0: People are scared of a pavlova, making a pavlova. It's a hit and miss sort of thing that we make. Don't be scared of it is the first thing I always tell people. Just follow the rules. There's some certain tips you need to follow. Use a stainless steel or a glass bowl that always has to be dry. Don't allow any moisture to get into your bowl. Don't make it near a sink or anything like that. They're some of the most important tips because there's moisture in the air. And one thing a pav doesn't like is moisture. So when you're doing your egg white, I do about 7 or 8 egg whites, large ones. When you're separating your egg, make sure you separate them into a separate bowl, each egg individually in case you've got anything in that egg. You don't want any of the yolk in there, no protein at all, because that will stop it from whisking nice and soft. It will just go to fluid. So there's all these little rules. But if you separate your egg white, you've made sure they're all done individually in each individual bowl, then pour it into the big bowl. Add caster sugar. Don't use normal sugar. If you don't have caster sugar, put it through either a mill or if you've got a food processor or a blender, put it through there, which will break it down. You don't want icing sugar because that's too fine. I always add a tablespoon of cornstarch and about 3/4 teaspoon of cream of tartar. If you haven't got cream of tartar, a little bit of white vinegar, about 2 teaspoons doesn't hurt either. And some people put in the zest of a grated lemon. If you do that, your lemon has to be dry, grated onto a paper towel first and blot it. And there's really no need to put any vanilla or anything else like that into it because the caster sugar and the egg white will come up. It's not a huge flavour that you need. If you don't like that eggy flavour, you can put a teaspoon of vanilla into it, but like I said, you try and avoid as much liquid as you possibly can. Another problem that people have when they beat the egg white, they think that they've got to put it onto full and beat it really quickly and really bring up and get all the air into it. Well, only do it on a medium speed, because if you're doing it on a medium speed, it gives it time to mix through properly. It gives it time to add the sugar in small quantities at a time, and it allows it all to actually work. it avoids you from overbeating the egg white without the sugar dissolving. I mean, I used to always think you had to beat it on high, and it came up stiff and looked to me like it's what it's supposed to be, but when it cooked, it just was flat and it didn't have that aerating that you actually needed. So do it on a half, medium speed, and it'll probably take you about 15 to 20 minutes if you're doing it at that rate, and you're slowly pouring in your sugar as you do it. And once all the sugar is in there, you can go up a little bit higher, but don't go to full speed. You add your cornstarch and your cream of tartar at the beginning of this journey. So that's actually the beating of the pavlova, Nick, which then you will put into a low oven, about 150 degrees Celsius. The way I try and get mine round and perfect, I'll use a springform pan. I don't actually cook it in the pan, but I use the base and put some parchment paper down, baking paper, and that way you've got the perfect shape that you actually want to use. Spoon it out, so you've got a little bit more around the outside than you do on the middle. Then you pop it into the oven in the middle and you cook it really quite slowly.
1: Well, how long?
0: Well, I cook it for about an hour to just over an hour, but then I'll turn the oven down just a little bit more so that it cooks and crisps around the outside, and then it will just finish off. Then I turn the oven off and I leave the oven closed and I leave the pavlova in the oven so that it cools at a decent rate along with the oven. And that should see you, if you leave it overnight in the morning, you can decorate it if you're using it that day. If you're not using it that day, you can store it in an airtight container, or even before you use it, store it in an airtight container if you can. Avoid any moisture. Put it in a dry, cool place. Because, don't put it in the refrigerator, whatever you do, because we don't want it to become moist, because then it goes soggy and then you've got no hope. If you can, for example, if you're taking it to somebody's house, take it separately, whip up your cream and have all your fruit ready to go onto it, but set it up just an hour before you're about to serve it, because otherwise it will go soggy.
1: And that's beautiful.
0: That's one of the problems that people have, that they go soggy.
1: Sounds amazing. Can hardly wait to get in the kitchen and cook it myself, Ange Capoccia.
0: If you've got an afternoon to spare, because it is a slow process, but it's really worth it once you get it right. It's great.
1: Absolutely. Catch you next time, Edge.
0: Okay, no worries. Thanks. Bye.
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funny and sweet. He called me the night his daughter was born, and he was very melancholy, and he said, I feel sorry for all the other babies who are being born tonight, the ones who are not privileged. That's what he meant. That's not the word he used, but he thought that he wouldn't have the advantages that his baby would have growing up. Very nice guy.

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1: Next up on Saturday Brekkie, how to become an influencer on Instagram and other social media platforms by someone who is an influencer. She's travel influencer Lauren Bath. Now, she does a lot of good work around the place, not just taking selfies with a pout. In fact, you'd be hard-pressed to find a photo of her anywhere. Anyway, she'll tell you more about her story after this.
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1: Welcome to the show, Lauren Bath.
3: Hi, how are you?
1: Very well, thanks. Everything on your Instagram account is the reason why people should be on Instagram. It's full of beautiful photos of nature, the ocean, people, scenery, you name it. It's on there. And I have to tell you, one of my most favourite shots that you've ever taken was an albatross just sitting on the waves.
3: Oh, that's actually one of my favourite shots too. I took that one last year in Cape Cora as a part of their earthquake recovery, and it was very wild on the ocean, and I was feeling quite sick, and I managed to nail just that one shot. So for that reason alone, it's a favourite.
1: Well, and a lot of other people have given it a like as well. What's a digital influencer nowadays? Because new terms are coming into the vernacular and people are going, what's a digital influencer? It sounds like somebody that tells people what to do. Is that what it is?
3: Well, an influencer is really just someone that's able to influence change and doing that digitally with the rise of social media. It just means that I can reach a lot of people quite easily. So the definition of influence is trust plus reach. And with my Instagram account and my other social media, I obviously have the reach. I've tried really hard to build up the trust of my my audience, and I'm now able to share the things that I'm passionate about and my travels and get paid to do that.
1: A lot of people that you might see on social media don't seem to have much more on their mind than themselves, but that's not that's not you at all. Have people asked you to come on board for good causes?
3: Oh, absolutely. I'm now getting to the point in my career where I am starting to attract more projects that I would say stuff I'm more passionate about. One of the biggest things I did was I went to Borneo to work with the orangutans. And I was the first influencer that that organisation, the Borneo Orangutan Survival Foundation, has ever worked with. So they did their research for ages, and then they reached out to a handful of people, and the one that gave them the best vibe was the person that they brought out to Borneo, and it just happened to be me. So that's amazing, you know, being able to do projects like that and having the income coming from other areas so that I can afford to go away and do those jobs and donate my time.
1: And being with the orangutans, did you find out things about yourself that you never knew? Because I would imagine it would be a bit scary in that environment.
3: Well, to be completely honest, a big turning point for me was about a year and a half ago when I was in Zimbabwe last. And I was working with a not-for-profit over there called the Boomy Hills Foundation. So everything that I discovered about myself then was kind of reiterated when I was in Borneo with the orangutans. And for my personal journey, I think that what I really want is to do some good things for the world. So inspiring people to travel has always been my career and what I chose for myself. But now I know that I want to make a difference. I want to help to bring awareness for causes that I'm really passionate about, like elephants and anti-poaching and, you know, survival of wildlife in our world. And now I have the tools to do that, and I have the platform to do that. So the orangutans were very, very confronting because it's very sad the conditions that some of them come from and that they live in now. But, you know, I think people just need to open their eyes to what's happening with that. And I was able to, you know, share that story and that journey with people.
1: And I encourage people to go on Instagram all the time because I think people think that it is just a world of people taking selfies with duck faces. I'm not a young lass, but, you know, I don't mind a selfie as long as they're done with art and creativity. So there is a lot of that sort of thing that does happen, but there is a lot of beauty on Instagram and a lot of nice people too, don't you find?
3: Oh, absolutely. I mean, I did a post yesterday where I was just talking about the negativity in the industry. And, you know, I had something like 300 people commenting saying that they followed me for years or since the beginning or since I quit my job. And I just had, you know, these hundreds of different conversations going with people that are supporting me and backing me. And, you know, I've loved that platform since the day I downloaded it, and that's never gone away. I think you should use it how it gives you happiness. So if you're not getting, you know, if you're not happy looking at other people's selfies, then don't follow those accounts. You know, find great people with the same interests as you and great passions and great storytellers, and really just make it an inspiring and motivational place to spend your time.
1: There's people like yourself. There's a few vets that are from around the world, and I just don't mean Dr. Chris Brown, but other vets from around the world, and they take the most adorable photos of them and kittens and puppies and goats. And if that's your thing, look for them. If you've just joined us, talking to Lauren Bath, she is a digital influencer. So if somebody else is thinking to themselves, okay, my passion is, for argument's sake, music or begonias or goldfish, what would you say to them? How would you become an influencer, and why would you want to?
3: Well, first of all, you never try to become an influencer, I don't think. Well, at least that's the advice that I give. If you have great content and you have a story to tell, you should tell that story, and you should share your content and really focus on your community first and foremost. And if you find yourself in a time of which you have a lot of followers or a really engaged account or, you know, great feedback on your content, then you can start to look at monetizing it or doing something with it. But I think to start with, it makes a big difference if you're doing it for the right reasons. And I think the numbers come naturally when you're doing it for the right reasons. So no matter what your passion is, for me, obviously, photography, I just really focused on taking great pictures, following other photographers, having conversations with them, you know, learning all about the business and just talking to people and engaging. And from there, I grew my audience. And at that point, I decided to become an influencer. So it's, I don't know, I just think it means a lot more when you do it that way.
1: Would you say an influencer, how many people following you would you need to say that you're an influencer? And this is not saying, oh, I want to be an influencer, how many people do I need? It's more, oh, I've got 1,000 followers, am I an influencer?
3: Look, I mean, my industry is a little different because I'm working in travel.
1: Yes.
3: So the clients that hire me, they obviously have quite a high output of money to hire us because they have to pay for our flights and our travel expenses. So your numbers do have to be quite high to justify that. Especially if you expect to get paid on top of those expenses. I never look at followers. I always look at engagement. So I like to see a good amount of likes and comments on an influencer's post. Maybe a bare minimum would be like 1,000 likes and 50 comments. And for the influencer to be getting that very consistently. I also, when I'm hiring influencers, I do a lot of campaign management. I also look at the sorts of comments that they're getting. So not just cool pic or nice pic bro or thumbs up or any of that. You know, I really want to see conversations. I want to see the influencer engaging back with their community. And I want to make sure that their content's really on brand for the client or the destination. So there's quite a few things to consider. Definitely, I don't hire people that just have selfie accounts because I think that, you know, while those accounts are great for selling some things, they're not as great for selling travel. I think travel is all about those trust relationships and the conversations and, you know, this community that really trusts you and feels like they can perhaps take your advice for picking their next destination.
1: Fantastic. Thank you, Lauren. And just one last thing. It always bemuses me, the selfie, and I'm a big selfie taker, let me tell you. If you go and have a look at my Instagram, you'll see there's a selfie or two there, but I've always got other people in there, and it's always for a reason. It's always, it's my account, you're looking at me, and here's three other people that I want you to look at as well, sort of thing, for whatever reason. But I don't do the bathroom selfie. I don't really understand why you want to get dressed up in your prettiest outfit and then take a photo of yourself and there's the toilet with the lid up in the background. I still don't get it.
3: I mean, I'm not a selfie person. I think if you trolled through the 5,000 plus images on my account, you might see
1: one
3: or 10 pictures with me in it. Most of them I haven't taken, and it's been for a reason, like check out my new profile picture. So, yeah, I don't really understand it. I mean, I'm a photographer, so I just want to photograph everything else. I don't love having my own picture taken.
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0: baby, where did our MERS Top 5 countdown go? You'll find out after this. That was a massive clue what we're doing this week.
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0: Yep. It is my most favourite time of the show. It is the time when we introduce to you the man of the hour, even the man of the last part of the show. I don't know if I'm giving you too big a rap and you'll really have to, you know, pull your bootstraps up to accommodate it. But his name is Steve Murphy and it's Murph's Top 5.
2: It is my name.
0: And it's Murph's Top 5.
2: Yes, thank you. Thank you, J-Ray. Thank you. Yeah, you're probably building me up a bit too much, but I'll take it anyway. Can't hurt. I thought today, being Donna Ross's birthday last week, we might look back at her career and her success over here in Australia. Let's do it. So, okay, born in Michigan on March 26th. Middle name's interesting. Ernestine, which was named after her mother, does sound a bit like a guy's name, but I don't know if I can say that in the modern world, so I won't. And her other middle name was Earl, which also has that male feel. But anyway, who am I to judge? And her real name, her first name actually, is Diana. Is Diane, rather. But her mum called her that because someone made a mistake on her birth certificate, which I thought was interesting. Anyway, she started her music career in a group called the Primettes at the age of 15 and soon won a talent competition, which got them an audition with Motown Records. And they were eventually signed on the condition that they changed their name, apparently. So Florence Ballard from the group was asked, and she was the only group member at the studio at the time, to pick a new name for the group. So she chose the Supremes. Now, that apparently was because it was the only name on the list that did not end with an et, an E-double-T-E. So that was the reason she chose it. Makes sense. Although apparently upon hearing the new name, the other members weren't so impressed. In fact, apparently Diana told her that she feared the group would be mistaken for a male vocal group. I suppose the Supremes does sound male-like, doesn't
0: could
2: it?
0: Be. But, yeah.
2: Yeah. Yeah, I mean, yeah, again, these days. Obviously, it worked for them, though. They, of course, would go on to become one of the most successful groups ever, basically, not to mention her solo career, which we'll get to as well. So when she went solo in 1970, that worked quite well for her as well. And, of course, you can also act, did a few things over the years, including The Wiz with, of course, Michael Jackson, where she would actually meet him while filming that movie and become very good friends. In fact, even when Michael was being accused of things he was being accused of a few years ago, she would say, and, you know, pun intended, she would say, "Stop in the name of love." So obviously very supportive of Michael. Hard to believe over the years, Julia, that she never won a Grammy. Well, except with two exceptions, actually. Exception one was that she was a part of the USA for Africa We Are the World song, which won a Grammy, so I suppose that kind of counts. And also, thankfully, recently she was acknowledged with a bit of a lifetime award, but never won an actual Grammy itself. She's been married twice. Sadly, her second husband died in 2004 after a mountain climbing accident, although they had already divorced at that point, but still would have been very sad for her, obviously. She has 5 kids and 8 grandkids at this stage and going strong. She's still releasing music even as we speak. In fact, released her 25th studio album last year called Thank You, which she actually wrote and recorded during the pandemic lockdown. And it's actually her first original material since 1999. Nice. It's been a fair wait, but she's obviously still going strong. And we mentioned her her husbands, and while we're talking about exes, in the early 80s, fun fact here, she actually dated Gene Simmons, of course, the great Kiss man, for 3 or so years, and apparently broke up with him because she thought he was back with Cher, who he was dating before they got together, if you follow all that. So Diana Ross and Gene Simmons, I feel like, is an interesting combination, Julie.
0: Yeah.
2: Kind of disappointed it didn't work out, actually. Aww. But anyway. So let's look at her top 5 songs in Australia over the years, be it with the Supremes or by herself. And we start at number 5, of course, with this great song from 1969, The Rhythm of Life.

0: a great song.
1: Love it, love it. I think I first discovered that because it wasn't around in 1969 when it was a commercial, I feel like, for TDK cassettes back in the 80s, off the top of my head, but I could be wrong. Anyway, great song. Written by Cy Coleman and Dorothy Fields, who has written over 400 songs for Broadway musicals and films over the years, including the one which actually features, or this one, which actually features In Sweet Charity, starring Shirley MacLaine, which came out the same year, and Sammy Davis Jr. sings his version of it in the movie, As You Do. Although the first time the song was heard was when it was performed live in 1965 by Arnold Sobolov, Eddie Gasper, Harold Pearson, and Ensemble. There you go. Also covered by many other artists, including the two most successful Motown groups, The Supremes and The Temptations. It was actually, surprisingly, for some reason, only hit in Australia, which, I'm a bit stunned by, to be honest, Julie, because it's a great song. Arguably my favourite, for what it's worth. All right, we move on to the number four song and another song for The Supremes. This is The Happening.

0: Yeah, good song.
1: Remember that one? Yeah, classic. Considered a bit of a different sound for the Supremes at the time. It was the theme to the 1967 movie of the same name, starring Anthony Quinn and the great Faye Dunaway, and was written by four guys, including the musical director of the movie and the songwriting team of Holland Dozier Holland. The movie was a bit of a dud, unfortunately, but it was the Supremes' biggest hit in Australia anyway, getting to number three with the Supremes. They didn't manage any number ones in Australia. However, it was their 10th number one in America, and all their number ones, interestingly enough, were written by that same team, the Holland Dozier Holland team. It was actually their last song as the Supremes before they became Diana Ross and the Supremes. So we move on to number three, J.R.A., are the top five Diana Ross songs over the years here in Australia. And it's the first of her solo songs in our countdown. This is from 1980. It is the great Upside Down. It's up there, isn't it? And fun fact, if you care, the second ever record that I bought. And if you're a music lover like me, and I'm sure you're the same, you remember the first few records you bought. The Tide Is High by Blondie was my first, for those of you playing at home. But this was my second, and I still remember buying it for 50 cents. I can still remember the cover, so there you go. Written by Bernard Edwards and Nile Rodgers, of course, from the great Chic, Leaf Freak and all that. After Diana met them after a concert, and wanted to change in her music directions. She actually has since considered her most successful solo song, so they're obviously a big help. Apparently, Nile Rodgers actually said that Diana Ross was the first big star that they'd ever worked with, and they took it very seriously. Well, like I said, it clearly worked, Julie.
0: Yeah.
1: All right, we move on to the number two song. Now, it's not strictly her. Well, it is her, but she's got a friend with her, so I suppose that's okay, isn't it? From 1981, it is, of course, her and the great Lionel Richie doing Endless Love.

0: Now, you don't like many slow songs, but you don't mind that one. Is that fair?
1: No, I don't like it.
0: Oh, yeah, I got right. You're a hard person to win over with the slow songs, aren't you? Yeah, yeah. From the movie of the same name, of course. So we're talking way back in 1981 here, starring a very young Brooke Shields, written and produced by Lionel as well. Apparently the director of the movie, Ellis Love, asked Lionel to write an instrumental theme along the lines of Henry Mancini's theme for Love Story from 1971. So Lionel used a piece of music that he actually had written for the Commodores, of course, the band that he was with in the good old days, but was never recorded. But then the director decided he wanted lyrics, as you do, and he also decided that it should be a duet and suggested Diana Ross, and he got what he wanted. Having said that, though, apparently getting together to record the song was pretty hard work. In fact, they had to record it one morning at 3:30 a.m. in Nevada after Diana had just done a concert, and Lionel flew in especially, and they finished it in a few hours. So even at that time of the night, or that time of the morning, clearly they can still sing. And apparently only a few years ago, Lionel recently said that he'd been trying to get Diana to sing the song with him again for the first time in 37-odd years, it was at the time, but she's still saying no. So for whatever reason, maybe she feels about it like you do, Julie. She's over.
1: Yeah, maybe.
0: So we're doing the top five Diana Ross songs in Australia over the years to celebrate her 78th birthday last weekend. The Rhythm of Life with her, the Supremes, and the Temptations at five. The Happening with just the Supremes at four. Upside Down by herself at three. Endless Love with Lionel Richie at two. And number one is another one of her solo songs. Now, I said Upside Down was considered the most successful song around the world. However, the number one song we have is obviously the most successful solo song in Australia. We go back to 1986. Do you know the song, Julie?
1: Nah.
0: I'll give you a big clue. It has the same title, although it has nothing to do with it, as a John Farnham song from the early 90s. Is that helping?
1: Nah.
0: No. If I said the words Chain Reaction.
1: Ah, yes.
0: From her Eaten Alive album, and it's actually written by the great Bee Gees. The amount of songs, we should do a countdown of the songs that the Bee Gees have written over the years for other people, because besides their own hits, they've had a stack of hits for others.
1: Do you know what, Murph? Yeah. We should do a month of Bee Gees.
0: Let's do it. There's enough material.
1: Exactly.
0: Yeah, yeah. Having said that, they do actually feature on this. They do the backup vocals to the song. It was never actually, how's this for a fun fact, never actually originally meant to be on the album. In fact, the whole album was actually done, and Diana said, well, actually, we still need one more song from somewhere. So according to one of the Bee Gees, they said that, well, we had Chain Reaction all along, but didn't have the nerve to play it to her because it was so Motown-ish that they were scared that she wouldn't go back there. But apparently Robin Gibb, persuaded her by saying, we think it's time you did something that you would have done with the Supremes and not just Diana Ross. Clearly, Robin was right. Look what happened. It was a massive hit, number one in Australia. In fact, according to one of the chart people, it was the biggest selling single of the whole of that year, 1986 in Australia. So it's a classic, one of her many. Let's play it. The biggest selling song by Diana Ross over the years in Australia. This is Chain Reaction. We will speak to you next week, Dara.
1: Talk to you then, Mer. Thank you for another excellent countdown. And it's time for me to get out of here as well. Take it easy, stay safe, and have a wonderful rest of your weekend. Catch you next weekend. See you, Mer.
0: See you, Mer.
1: And you know what, Mer? I love Upside Down so much. I'm going to play that straight after. Catch

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0: taking a look at the weather and what's happening on our waters for today, Saturday the 16th of May. We're in for a partly cloudy day with a medium chance of showers, light winds, and we're expecting a top of 22 degrees today for tomorrow, Sunday. A possible shower and 23. And for the start of next week, those showers continuing with temperatures in the low 20s.
1: Looking to throw a line in, take the boat out, or head to the beach? Here's 927's latest coastal waters report, including tides and surf.
0: On our waters for today, the winds are variable, about 10 knots, becoming northeasterly 10 to 15 knots in the middle of the day, reaching up to 20 knots offshore in the evening. The seas are around a metre, the swell is an easterly 1 to 1.5 metres, and the weather, it's partly cloudy, there's a 90% chance of showers, and the chance of a thunderstorm in the evening. The tides for Jervis Bay today, we had a low tide at 4 minutes to 2 this morning of 0.27 of a metre, a high this morning at 23 minutes past 7 of 1.38 metres, a low this afternoon at 19 minutes to 2 of 0.41 of a metre, and a high tonight at 22 minutes to 8 of 1.86 metres. And if you're looking for a surf today, fun-sized peaky surf with light winds and fairly decent conditions. A bit peaky and jumbled still, but quality starting to improve as we see swell start to pick up and surf getting a bit more organised and into the chest high range in the morning, maybe head high sets by the afternoon. Wherever you find yourself, do have a good one.
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1: And I'm William Broome.
0: And welcome to It's Time, the show where we look at the best of the Australian national charts between the 60s and the 90s, using the Kent Music Report, the Australian Music Report, and the ARIA charts. Today we're looking at the best of the charts from this week in 1997. William, what's coming up on today's show?
1: Coming up on today's show, we've got The Real McCoy, The Spice Girls, The Prodigy, and Savage Garden.
0: And let's start off today's show at number 19 on the Australian National Charts this week on the 12th of May 1997. Here are The Cardigans and Love.

0: That Swedish band The Cardigans with Love Fool at number 19 on the Australian national charts this week on the 12th of May 1997. And that single had peaked at number 7 here in Australia the previous month. It came from their third studio album, First Band on the Moon, released the previous year. It came out as the album's lead single in Sweden in mid-1996 and hit the UK charts in September that year. The song peaked at number 2 in the UK, and the track was included in the Baz Luhrmann film Romeo and Juliet, helping the song gain international recognition.
1: And rising up the charts from number 25 to number 18 this week, on the 12th of May 1997, was German Euro dance group The Real McCoy, and One More Time.

0: The Real McCoy and One More Time at number 18 in the Australian singles chart this week on the 12th of May 1997. And that song went on to peak at number 5 in the Australian singles chart the following month. One More Time was the lead single from The Real McCoy's second album of the same name. Larry Flick from Billboard magazine wrote, "It's been 2 years since The Real McCoy helped turn the tide for dance music at pop radio with Another Night, Runaway, and Come and Get Your Love." And while there are dozens of competent, similar-sounding acts vying for attention, there's truly nothing like the real thing, as proved by this giddy preview into the group's forthcoming sophomore release.
1: And holding steady at number 15 on the Australian national charts this week on the 12th of May 1997 was Danish singer Wigfield and Sexy Eyes.

0: from Denmark. That's Wigfield and Sexy Eyes at number 15 on the Australian national charts this week on the 12th of May 1997. And that single had peaked at number 7 in February that year here in Australia. The song became a major hit both here in Australia and Europe. In Europe, the song managed to climb into the top 10 in both Austria and Spain. Here in Australia, the song earned a platinum record with sales of over 70,000 copies.
1: Rising up the charts three places from number 17 to number 14 this week on the 12th of May 1997 was British group The Spice Girls and Say You'll Be There.

0: Girl power there from the Spice Girls with Say You'll Be There at number 14 in the Australian Singles Chart this week on the 12th of May 1997. And that single had peaked at number 7 in the Australian Singles Chart the previous month. Say You'll Be There came from the Spice Girls' debut album, Spice, which was released in 1996. Originally intended by the group's record label Virgin Records to be their debut single, it was released as the second single from Spice on the 26th of September 1996. Some inspiration for the song came from the things the group went through together and how they always supported one another. The lyrics provide a female-first perspective on relationships. The song, though, received mixed reviews from music critics, many of whom praised it for its catchiness, while others were critical of its production. Nonetheless, the song became the Spice Girls' second number one in the United Kingdom.
1: And holding steady at number 12 on the Australian national charts this week on the 12th of May 1997 was Australian band Silverchair and a song taken from their 1997 album Freak Show, Here's Abuse Me.

0: That's Abuse Me by Silverchair at number 12 on the Australian National Charts this week on the 12th of May 1997. And that single had peaked at number 6 here in Australia the previous month. It was released as the second single from their 1997 album, Freak Show. Sony Records chose the song as the first single from the Freak Show album, despite protests from the band's manager. In Australia, the lead single from the album was the track Freak. Lead singer Daniel John said about Abuse Me, "I just wanted to get all the feelings off my chest, the feelings I'd had when I'd read all the negative commentary. The song is basically saying what you like. We don't give a bleep what you think, we're just playing our music."
1: Let's take a bit of time out now to look at the top 10 albums of the week for this week on the 12th of May, 1997. At number 10, we had Music for the Jilted Generation by The Prodigy. At number 9, Ultra by Depeche Mode. At number 8, Travelling Without Moving by Jamiroquai. At number 7, Anima by Tool. At number 6, Tragic Kingdom by No Doubt. At number 5, Spice by The Spice Girls. At number 4, Secret Samadhi by Live. At number 3, Romeo and Juliet, the soundtrack. At number 2, Hit Machine 16 by various artists. And at number 1, Australia's very own Savage Garden by Savage Garden. And that album peaked at number 1 for 12 non-consecutive weeks. And this was its 6th week at the top. Let's take a look at the number 4 album of the week, Secret Samadhi by Live. That album peaked at number 1 for 2 weeks in March that year. It was the 4th studio album by the American alternative rock band Live. It debuted at number 1 on the Billboard 200 charts in the United States upon its release on February the 18th, 1997. Live is an American rock band which formed in York in Pennsylvania in 1984. Their biggest success came in 1994 with their third album, Throwing Copper, which sold 8 million copies in the United States. The band has sold over 20 million albums worldwide. Let's hear a song from that album, Secret Samadhi by Live, Lakini's Juice.

0: That's Lakini's Juice there from the number 4 album of the week, this week on the 12th of May 1997. Secret Samadhi by Live.
1: Let's have a look at some of the major news headlines for May 1997. On the 1st of May, Tony Blair becomes Prime Minister of the UK as the Labour Party wins the 1997 UK general election and returns to government for the first time in 18 years. Also on the 1st of May, Tasmania becomes the last state in Australia to decriminalise homosexuality. On the 5th of May, independent federal MP Pauline Hanson launches her One Nation political party. On the 8th of May, Melbourne's Crown Casino is opened by Victorian Premier Jeff Kennett. On the 8th of May, 9 months after Pauline Hanson's maiden speech, Prime Minister John Howard directly attacks her views for the first time, saying she is wrong when she suggests that Aboriginals are not disadvantaged. She is wrong when she says that Australia is in danger of being swamped by Asians. She is wrong to seek scapegoats for society's problems. She is wrong when she denigrates foreign investment because its withdrawal would cost jobs. She is wrong when she claims Australia is headed for civil war. On the 20th of May, the Human Rights and Equal Opportunities Commission releases a report entitled Bringing Them Home, which states that Australian governments must apologise and pay compensation for the forced removal of Aboriginal and Torres Strait Islander children from their families. The report concludes that successive government policies of forced removal of children constitutes a crime against humanity, which amounted to genocide. It recommends a national compensation fund to be established by the Commonwealth and the states, as well as a national sorry day to be held each year. And finally, on the 21st of May, the federal government announces further cuts to immigration, halving the family reunion program and increasing skilled migration, saying cuts are linked to high unemployment.
0: Falling down the charts, one place from number 10 to number 11 this week on the 12th of May 1997 was Australian group Human Nature and Don't Say Goodbye.

0: That's Human Nature there at number 11 in the Australian Singles Chart this week on the 12th of May 1997 with Don't Say Goodbye. And that single had peaked at number 9 in the Australian Singles Chart the previous month. Don't Say Goodbye was released as the fourth single from Human Nature's album, Telling Everybody. It was nominated the 1997 ARIA Music Award for Highest Selling Single, along with Wishes, but lost to Savage Garden's Truly Madly Deeply. The song Don't Say Goodbye became Human Nature's second top 10 single here in Australia.
1: You're listening to It's Time, the show where we look at the best of the Australian national charts between the 60s and the 90s, using the Kent Music Report, the Australian Music Report, and the ARIA charts. Today we're looking at the best of the charts from this week in 1997.
0: Falling down the charts, one place from number 7 to number 8 this week on the 12th of May 1997 was English band The Prodigy and Breathe.

0: That's The Prodigy there and Breathe at number 8 in the Australian singles chart this week on the 12th of May 1997. And that single had peaked at number 3 in the Australian singles chart in March earlier that year. Breathe was released in November 1996 as the second single from The Prodigy's third album, The Fat of the Land. It became the group's second consecutive number one in the UK and also topped the charts in the Czech Republic, Denmark, Finland, Hungary, Ireland, Norway and Sweden. The first ever performance of the song was held at a concert at the Pioneer Hall in Belgrade in the Republic of Serbia on the 8th of December 1995. 11 months prior to its release. It was the first major international music act to play in Belgrade since the breakup of Yugoslavia and came shortly after UN sanctions were partially lifted. Breathe thus became an iconic song for Serbia's urban youth.
1: And rising up the Australian national charts this week on the 12th of May 1997, from number 6 to number 3 was British one-man band White Town and Your Woman.

0: That's Your Woman by British artist White Town at number three on the Australian National Charts this week on the 12th of May 1997. And that single went on to peak at number one for 2 weeks from a fortnight later. The song was originally released in January 1997 as the lead single from the album Women in Technology. It features a muted trumpet line from a 1932 recording of My Woman by Lou Stone and his Monsignor Band. The song also made number one in the UK, Iceland, Israel, Spain, and peaked within the top 10 of the charts of at least 12 countries, and made number 23 in the US.
1: Peaking at number two in the Australian singles chart this week on the 12th of May 1997 was once again the Spice Girls, and two become one.

0: at number 2 in the Australian singles chart this week on the 12th of May 1997. That's the Spice Girls and Two Become One. The lyrics focus on the bonding of two lovers and also address the importance of contraception. The music video, which features the group performing against time-lapse footage of Times Square in New York City, was completely shot against a blue screen at a studio in London. The backdrop was later superimposed. Released as the group's third single on the 16th of December 1996, it was generally well received by music critics and was a commercial success. It topped the UK singles chart for 3 weeks, becoming the group's third consecutive chart topper, their second million-selling single, and their first Christmas number one single in the UK.
1: Okay, let's look at the top 10 singles of the week on the 12th of May 1997. At number 10, we had Secret Garden by Bruce Springsteen. At number 9, Gimme Gimme by Wigfield. At number 8, Breathe by The Prodigy. At number 7, Blood on the Dance Floor by Michael Jackson. At number 6, Pony by Ginuwine. At number 5, Don't Let Go Love by En Vogue. At number 4, Last Night by
0: in the UK.
1: Okay, let's look at the top 10 singles of the week on the 12th of May 1997. At number 10, we had Secret Garden by Bruce Springsteen. At number 9, Gimme Gimme by Wigfield. At number 8, Breathe by The Prodigy. At number 7, Blood on the Dance Floor by Michael Jackson. At number 6, Pony by Ginuwine. At number 5, Don't

Number one, in its sixth week of a seven-week run at the number one position, we had Australian pop duo Savage Garden and Truly, Madly, Deeply.

0: deeply by Australian pop duo Savage Garden in its sixth week of a seven-week run at the number one position this week on the 12th of May 1997. It won the 1997 ARIA Award for both Single of the Year and Highest Selling Single. Besides making number one here in Australia, it made number one in Canada and the US.
1: Well, that's your show for another week. Thanks go to David Kent and his website, www.australianchartbooks.com.au, for the use of his Kent Music Report and Australian Music Report charts in the show. 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I'm William Broome.
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2: Now!
3: This time, yeah.
2: It's Top of the Pops. From the BBC. And welcome to our look at the latest singles and album charts here in the UK. Coming up, we'll be hearing from Foo Fighters, who are back with their 12th studio album. We'll also hear from Paul Weller, who's looking back on his career with his new collection of live performances at the BBC. We also have music from Kalani, Michael Jackson, Noah Kahan, and Another and 54 Ultra. Plus, we'll be featuring all of the top five best-selling songs in the UK and find out if Olivia Rodrigo can make it a second week at number one. It's all coming up in the next hour. Well, with me, Kim Robson.
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2: 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This is Bring Your Love.
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0: and Sabrina Carpenter, Bring Your Love. This is the lead single from Madonna's highly anticipated album, Confessions 2, which will be released in July.
1: Top of the Pops from the BBC.
0: Let's start our look at this week's album chart. And our first new entry is the latest and self-titled album from American singer-songwriter Kalani. From it, this is Folded.
2: Number 28.

0: Kalani, Folded, from the album Kalani, her fifth studio album.
1: Number 19.
0: It's a new entry from legendary British musician Paul Weller, with Weller at the BBC Volume 2, a collection of live performances at the BBC from 2008 to 2024. The BBC's Sean Keaveney recently caught up with him and asked him about his early influences.
2: I just wanted to start at the beginning with you, because I know that you've talked at length about the fact that your first gig was Quo, right? And also, one of your first musical crushes was Dr. Feelgood, wasn't it?
3: Yeah.
2: You know, that treble, that Wilco telly sound
3: and
2: stuff.
3: Yeah, incredible, yeah.
2: The dirty guitar noise, was that a sort of in for you musically when you were a kid? Was that one of the first things that rang a bell?
3: Well, I mean, my introduction to falling in love with music was the Beatles when I was like 5 years old, probably. That was the kind of initial influence on me. And then by the 70s, you know, by the mid-70s, it was pretty boring, really, musically.
2: Mm.
3: But I think Dr. Feelgood were like the first band that I connected with for a long time anyway, and that was probably around 74. And then I just thought Wilco Johnson was just amazing. He was like the first sort of guitar hero for the 70s.
2: I remember hearing you talk about when you were coming up, and obviously we're talking about Dr. Feelgood and then the start of the Jam, but that time when the Sex Pistols and the Clash were coming out, they were obviously really inspirational to you lyrically and as well as musically and stuff.
3: Absolutely.
2: One of the threads through a lot of your lyrics, I always thought, was that there is always, certainly towards the beginning, that there was that splenetic fury, you know, which I think people really got attracted to, especially young kids.
3: Yeah.
2: And anger about the state of the world. Is that still in you, though? Is that still something that comes out every now and again, that sort of lyrically and musically, do you think? Or is that something that you sublimate in other ways?
3: I'm still angry at the world, but I've just learned how to deal with it better, I think, you know. I don't know about being sort of 67 and being an angry old man or something. I'm not sure about if that's a good idea. But I look at the world and it makes me angry, what's happening right now especially. But I think there's a time and place for that, really. I think that's the property of young people, really.

0: Wella, Around the Lake, from the album Wella at the BBC, Volume 2. This is Top of the Pops from the BBC, and we're featuring the high new entries into this week's album chart here in the UK.
1: Number 4.
0: Our next new entry is Michael, Songs from the Motion Picture, the soundtrack to the new Michael Jackson biopic, which features classic tracks from his career, including this 1983 UK number one single, Billie Jean.

0: Billie Jean from the album Michael, Songs from the Motion Picture. This track, which has climbed to number 13 in this week's singles chart, was the second single from his 1982 album Thriller, which is back in this week's top 10. The movie's popularity has also helped several more of Michael Jackson's albums enter this week's top 40.
1: Top of the Pops. Top 10.
0: Now the top 10 albums.
2: Number 10.
0: Harry Styles, Kiss All the Time, Disco Occasionally.
2: Number 9.
0: Ed Sheeran, Tour Collection.
3: I'm in love with the shape of you. We push and pull like a magnet.
2: Number 8.
0: Michael Jackson, Thriller.

0: number 5.
1: Michael Jackson, number 1. The way you make me feel. The way you make me feel. You really turn me
0: on. Number 4.
1: Michael, songs from the motion picture.
0: Number 3.
1: Olivia Dean, The Art of Loving.
2: I don't want a boyfriend.
0: Number 2.
1: Foo Fighters, Your Favorite Toy. And straight in at this week's number 1, it's Noah Kahan with The Great Divide.

0: be hearing more from Noah Kahan later in the show. Let's go back to the new entry at number two, your favourite toy from Foo Fighters. Trevor Smith's been finding out all about it.
1: The Foo Fighters' latest album, Your Favourite Toy, is the product of a long period of experimentation with frontman Dave Grohl demoing over 50 songs, but eventually 10 of those proved to be all they wanted this album to be.

0: had this sort of bank of demos, and there were randomly, there were 10 in a row on the playlist that were really energetic and upbeat and reminiscent of the music that we grew up listening to. And there was something about that that I thought, oh my God, this is like, this is the energy.
1: It's a no-frills, back-to-basics, high-energy album, recorded in a matter of weeks, mainly in Dave Grohl's garage. But a lot of work went into getting the balance of styles and techniques just right.
0: We've always sort of felt this way, like, you know, there are multiple crucial elements in the band in every song. There are times where it can just sound like... because everybody's, you know, doing their thing as best they can and as loud as they can. But we've done a lot of stuff over the last 30 years. And even from the first album on, like if you listen to the first record, there's the This Is a Call, it's sort of the upbeat sort of pop, kind of punk rock sort of thing. And then you have a song on that record like Floaty. Floaty was totally inspired by my love of bands like Lush, or a song like Weenie Beanie, which is totally distorted vocals and really heavy tuned down riffs. So even within that first record, like we're taking left turns and kind of going from this dynamic to this dynamic to this sound to this sound, and which was great because that opened doors for us for the rest of our lives. What is worth? Sometimes you go to the studio and you'll be like, oh, cool, this keyboard thing is awesome. Let's have it be that with this one drum beat with this rune mic and blah, blah, blah. And then I'll double the vocal and make the melody high over that. And you're just always messing with things until you find something that is simple enough that it really works well. And beyond the sonics of it, it's more just like the energy and the attitude of it.
1: And this was an album made on their own terms.
0: You know, we're really lucky that nobody really ever tells us, hey, you need to make a record. It just happens when it feels time, if we're inspired. And then once it starts happening, we just have a group text and it's like, hey, what's everyone doing today? You want to come by at like 11 and let's do some drum tracks, and then we'll do some keyboards after 3 o'clock. It's just pretty laid back. At our

0: Fighters, Window, from the album Your Favourite Toy. A new entry at this week's number two.
1: It's Top of the Pops. From the BBC.
0: I'm Kim Robson. Now it's time for the brand new singles chart here in the UK. And we start with The Climber at number 39.
2: 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This is where it begins.
0: It's Samba, 12 to 12.

0: Talk to You. Another is a Dutch electronic duo, and 54 Ultra is New Jersey-based indie pop artist and producer John Anthony. I'm Kim Robson. This is Top of the Pops from the BBC, and we're featuring the new entries and climbers in this week's UK Top 40 Singles Chart.
1: Number 12.
0: It's a new entry for Noah Kahan, Doors.

0: Khan, Doors. It's taken from his new album, The Great Divide, which has gone straight to the top of this week's album chart. This is one of three songs from the album that make this week's top 40.
1: The UK
2: top 20.
0: Now numbers 20 to 6. Up 23 places to 20, Noah Khan, Porchlight. 19 is Zara Larsson and Midnight Sun. At 18, Bella Kay, I Love It, I Love It, I Love It. Up 63 to 17, Noah Khan, The Great Divide. A non-mover at 16, Ella Langley, Choosing Texas. A non-mover at 15, Milky, Just the Way You Are. 14 is Harry Styles, American Girls. Up 80 to number 13, Michael Jackson, Billie Jean. It's a new entry at 12, Noah Khan, Doors. 11 is Dominic Fike and White Keys. And it's a non-mover at 10 for Dominic Fike with Baby Doll. Up 2 to 9, Olivia Dean, Man I Need. Up 1 to 8, Zara Larsson, Lush Life. It's a non-mover at 7, Samba, Homewrecker. And at 6, Justin Bieber with Daisies. Coming up, the top 5 best-selling songs in the UK.
3: I'm Trevor Smith with a quick look at this week's music news. Ariana Grande is set to release her new album, Petal, on July 31st. Sharing an insight into her eagerly awaited 8th studio album, she said, "It's something that's full of life and growing through the cracks of something cold and hard and challenging." The album release will come while she's in the midst of her Eternal Sunshine tour. Tony Wilson, the bassist, songwriter and co-founder of the soul band Hot Chocolate, has died at the age of 89. Along with frontman Errol Brown, Wilson co-wrote hits such as You Sexy Thing and Emma, which took the band to the top of the charts in the 1970s. The group were also the first mainly black British group to achieve major chart success in America. And Rosalia will receive the International Songwriter of the Year award at this year's Ivor Novello's. Her album Lux, released last year, featured her singing in 13 different languages. Roberto Neri, the chief executive of the Ivors Academy, said her songwriting has captured the hearts and minds of audiences around the globe. With lyrics in over 13 languages, Rosalia has broken down languages and borders, and I'm delighted she'll be celebrated by our community and industry.
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0: Now the 5 most popular songs in the UK. Up 1 place at number 5, Alex Warren, Fever Dream.

Spectacular is a non-mover for this week's number four. This track also features South Korean singer Jennie. This is Top of the Pops on the BBC. I'm Kim Robson, and these are the top five most popular songs in the UK this week. It's a non-mover at number three, Justin Bieber featuring Nicki Minaj, Beauty.

0: Rodrigo, Drop Dead, goes down one place to this week's number two. This track is the lead single from her upcoming third album. The official UK singles chart is compiled by the Official Charts Company. I'm Kim Robson. Top of the Pops is produced by Trevor Smith at Rotation Media for the BBC World Service.
1: The UK's number one.
0: After losing their place at the top last week, Sam Fender and Olivia Dean rise again, and Rain Me In is once more Top of the Pops

0: Hello, I'm Simon Moore. Welcome to In Conversation on 2MBS Fire Music Sydney and around Australia on the Community Radio Network. I'm thrilled today to be speaking to a comedian and performer who has made audiences around the world laugh for 40 years and in multiple languages too. Susie Eddie Izzard, known professionally as Eddie Izzard, began her comedy career in famous London venues, including the Comedy Store and the Ambassador Theatre, has acted in plays on the West End and Broadway, and appeared in many television shows, such as The Riches and The Day of the Triffids, and films, including Ocean's 12 and 13. She's back in Australia to perform her latest stand-up show, The Remix Tour, and is then performing her own one-person version of Hamlet in Sydney before heading to the other capitals. I'm delighted that ahead of that hectic run of performances, she's able to join me now. Susie Eddie Izzard, thank you so much for taking the time.
1: Very good to be with you. And I should say to all people listening in to that wonderful announcement that it is a dramatic version of Hamlet that I'm doing. So just like Shakespeare went from his comedies to his dramas and tragedies, so am I. And Australia is going to get that in real time, seeing my early comedic career tour, and then in the month of May, and then in June and July, you will see me come back and do dramatic, tragic Hamlet solo version. So that's just like what Shakespeare did over his whole life, and I'm doing it in 3 months in Australia.
0: Because the Hamlet is—it's not a piss take; it is a deathly serious version.
1: It is. And we've had rave reviews in all across America. Which also, we've won 2 awards, nominated for another 2, and it's just going on and on. And we've done over 250 performances. And we're Broadway bound, and it's just in this beautiful position. So if you're a fan of Shakespeare, I think you'll like it. And if you're not a fan of Shakespeare, I think you'll like it, because we've kept the beauty of the poetry and the drama, and it's visceral. We've made it visceral, because there's an idea of spinach theatre. You may not have heard the phrase, but the idea that, it's tough to watch, but it's good for you.
0: Yeah?
1: And I don't think that that's how Shakespeare wrote it, or any of the guys back there, Kidd or Marlowe or Ben Jonson. They were writing stuff that they wanted the audience to viscerally get. Oh, this is tragic. Oh my God. Oh, this is so funny. Oh, this is hellish. They wanted to react like that, as opposed to, oh, what does that word mean? Look that up. What are they talking about? I don't get it. That's really opaque. That poetry. And I think he made it very grabbable. But there is no official version of Hamlet. There are 3 different versions: first quarter, second quarter, and third quarter. And they adjusted in between. And the theory is now that Shakespeare added stuff to the first quarter. So actually, there were better bits I was going to do. But we were moving so fast, Case. So let's put this in. And then he took some of it back in the first folio. So it's, in the end, you have to choose your version. And the story comes from Saxo Grammaticus. It's probably a real story, not necessarily about the story of Hamlet's son, Hamnet, but more about the legend of Amleth. And it's a legend, not a myth. So it's based on true facts that Saxo Grammaticus wrote about this prince, Danish prince.
0: But why a one-person version?
1: Because, to be honest, if anyone studied my career, coming from studying accounting and finance at university, very similar to Mick Jagger, dropped out, very similar to Mick Jagger. I wasn't just copying Mick. But then I went on to the dramatic thing that I really wanted to do. And then I was a sketch comedian and then a street performer for 4 years, which really similar, the street performing, very similar training to Shakespeare's actors.
0: Yes, and in fact, I've heard this referred to as like street theatre.
1: Yes, and it is. And it's that's what they did. If you ever go to the Globe in London, the groundlings are out there. They're standing and watching. And this is the experience I had. So my training, my skills were learned similar to theirs, I would say, 400 years ago. But what you get is the people. I wasn't on people's lists. To be honest, I wasn't, that trans person who came from that career, who didn't go to drama school, yeah, let's line them up for a Hamlet. That wasn't, if you think about it, the first thing that producer's going to go. But I've done an eclectic and a beautiful career, I feel, and I was ready for it. And I was pushing for it for some time. Can I do this? Can I do Richard III? Is anyone up for putting me together in this? And no one was really up for it. So I was up for it. So I gave me, having done Great Expectations to great success,
0: it's not your first rodeo.
1: I went onto this. You know, it's my second rodeo, and my solo rodeo. And then I've obviously had a lot of solo experience on stage. And so when you come and see Hamlet, you will, the thickness of the silences in the dramatic parts, and it's matched to hopefully the thickness of the laughter in the few funny roles. There's 2 sketches which are distinctly 2 scenes in Hamlet which are actually comedic. One with Polonius, Hamlet and Polonius, and one with the gravediggers at the end.
0: I'm used to your stand-up shows, and you know those things where you've got 2 people talking to each other, and you sort of do the one voice and then the other voice.
1: Yeah, yeah.
0: I mean, is it sort of work like that, or is it?
1: Yes, that is exactly it, which comes from Richard Pryor. Right. I just copied Richard Pryor. And so I thought, well, if I'm doing this for comedy, where you just do this sort of turn, this is, you know, quarter turn, and you play one character, then you change. In comedy, the accents are much more. Well, I'm the king of out of space, and I've lost my trousers in a trouser accident. Well, are making trousers actually? Well, could you make me two pairs? I could, but they cost $1 billion. Australian dollars, actually. Oh, you've got a very Australian. That's very topical of you. You must know where you are. Oh yes, I've got that. I'm a bit jet lagged, but no, okay. So I would do that, and the voices would change, but in it's obviously Hamlet is a drama, and so the subtle changes between characters, not overt ones. Claudius, I am using all the bass tones in Claudius. Hamlet is really myself. Ophelia is the young girl I could have been, and Gertrude is the older woman I could have been. And as a trans person, I am perfectly situated to give honour to male and female characters, I think.
0: Do you almost have to resist a certain amount of improvisation, particularly if the audience feeds something back in Hamlet?
1: No. Yeah. No, interestingly, because I have so much chance to do it in my comedy. Mm. I can literally ad-lib the whole show. I wouldn't ad-lib the whole show. I've tried that, and I've seen other people try it. It gets too all over the place. So I know the journey that I'm going, and then I will go off on different beasts and side roads. But in Hamlet, no, I'm happy to stay with it. But emotionally, I do augment and change every night.
0: Right.
1: When I go into To Be speech, if you imagine doing the To Be speech, if you're doing at the top of the level of acting soliloquies, here we go. This is To Be. First time I did it. Bells were kind of ringing in my back of my head. But now, over 250 performances in, I just want to do it different every night. So every night I come to it in a different place on the stage, and I look at the audience, and I think they're going, is this the To Be speech? Is this where that comes in? And as soon as I said the first line, they both go, oh, this is the To Be speech. And then they're going, well, how are you going? Oh, I'll just listen. And, you know, because I'm very comfortable in. I know where I'm going. I know where I'm driving it. And it's a beautiful thing to do overnight. It's tough, but it's beautiful.
0: Because a lot of lines.
1: Yeah, it is a lot of lines to remember, but I am dyslexic, so I have this inflated memory that I have developed, maybe I already had it. I think I've developed it, just the idea of holding things in my head. My director, Selena Cadell, for Hamlet, she was saying to my brother, my older brother Mark, who did the adaptation of Great Expectations and Hamlet, and Selena said to Mark, okay, yeah, Susie, Eddie's not taking any notes. And my brother apparently went, no, he doesn't take notes. He just, but it'll be there, because I actually put it mentally into my head. So when I get to that place in the play that I have linked in, Selena mentioned, lean into this or pull back from this or make sure you do this or articulate this. Make sure there's a T in serpent. Because I drop away from the end of my sentences and my words sometimes, and that's part of my dyslexia, I think.
0: Mm. Our first track of music now, Susie, and well, this is a great one from a very particular era, Cool for Cats. Why this one?
1: Well, I think Cool for Cats by Squeeze is just, it's pink vinyl, my first record ever bought. Music, every kid was into music, and I was sort of slightly backward on music. Filmed, I broke into Pinewood Studios, so I was big on my films. I really knew my films. And comedy, I knew my comedy. And music, it was there, but I felt it was too, I felt I was a non-sexy person. As soon as I hit puberty, I just thought, not me. But then I was gradually getting into it. Punk happened. I thought, actually, I'm really not punk. This is not helping. My teenage years, punk is front and center. Be angry and do spitting on stage. I thought, that's not me. As for the number of punk bands who came through, and maybe Squeeze was kind of like that, and maybe, you know, Police were like that. They're just not, well, this is not quite us, but we have to slipstream on it. And I just really, it immediately grabbed me, and I went out and I bought it. It's pink vinyl, and I thought, okay, this is cool. And my second one was Hit Me With a Rhythm Stick by Ian Dury, and certain records grabbed me, and this was the first one ever. So I have it. It's somewhere in some attic or some storage space, but it is perfectly preserved. Cool for Cats on pink vinyl. And not only did I see Squeeze play in Dexel and See more recently, so but all the way from back then, so it's the beginning of my musical awakenings.

0: Squeeze with Cool for Cats. The first choice of my guest in conversation today, Susie Eddy Izzard. Her one-person version of Hamlet is on at the Playhouse of the Sydney Opera House from the 9th to the 21st of June. Visit sydneyoperahouse.com for more information and tickets. And if you're hearing this from a little further afield, the show is also coming to the Brisbane Powerhouse, the Melbourne Arts Centre and the State Theatre Centre of WA in Perth, as well as the Canberra Theatre Centre. And I should also add that her stand-up comedy show, The Remix Tour, is also on, hitting the Concert Hall of the Sydney Opera House on May 18. sydneyoperahouse.com for tickets to that show too. I mean, Susie, Cool for Cats, it's almost a parody of itself, isn't it? I mean, we sort of, I hear it now and I think it's like it's parodying the entire era.
1: I don't know about that.
0: Oh, really?
1: Don't see it as that. No, it could be because there's one thing that maybe this is again dyslexia. I'm waving this dyslexic card, but I am severely atypically dyslexic, but lyrics for me, and I think for a number of other people, the music is the thing that grabs me first, and I haven't necessarily taken all the lyrics apart and said, this is what it is, but that song just worked for me, as did Hit Me With Your Rhythm Stick. And certain tracks of my time, of my late teenagehood, where I thought, I am way behind on music, I need to catch up, and so I have caught up over the years.
0: I think everyone thinks that, actually. We're all behind in music. We sort of realise that all the cool people listen to more sophisticated stuff than
1: we do. There was a kid called Matthew Wright at school, who I thought was going to end up in a band, and maybe he's out there, and hopefully he's doing well, but he started a band. He got signed. We were a boarding school, and I think they thought that was kind of punky for a punk label to sign up a band of 16-year-olds, 17-year-olds from a boarding
0: school.
1: Yeah. I thought that was quite fun, but it didn't go anywhere. But I was playing keyboards and Elvis Costello numbers and Oliver's Army and stuff. And it was at my late teenage, and I think people were getting into things from earlier. I thought I was behind the curve. That's what I did.
0: So were you a goody two-shoes or a bad little boy?
1: No, I wasn't a bad little boy. I definitely wasn't a goody two-shoes. I was an argumentative little, I don't know, bastard. Can we say bastard?
0: Yes, sir, this is Australia.
1: Because it means illegitimate son, apparently, according to William the Conqueror. And so I was argumentative as that, and I definitely wasn't goody. I didn't want to be. I think I was probably, you know, less bad behaved than the baddest kids at the school. And that's kind of annoyed me. But I thought, I'm not going to get done for these things when there's certain things I want to do. And I think my life has been quite challenging. I've done challenging things in my life. And I prefer to do those because they're legitimately challenging, as opposed to I nicked a bottle of booze from the stuff pub thing, I didn't want to do that because I thought, I'm not really into it, but I have great difficulty getting into booze as well, which is probably a good thing, as opposed to being, I was drunk from the age of 15. No, I had difficulty taking those tastes on. So I was, imaginative, had plans. I was definitely going to be an actor, because you mentioned performer, but you missed off actor. I am very happy to be
0: sort of using it as a catch-all.
1: I know, but I'm going to lean in more into actor.
0: Actor, okay.
1: Not actor. I'm not an actor. I'm an actor. This is what I do in the Hamlet. We wanted visceral. This word visceral I lean into a lot because I just think that's what the playwrights wanted. They wanted the audience to be moved, be swayed by it. And to me, to be then and get the audience in the palm of your hand, which I just know I can do now and I couldn't do before.
0: And how are you managing to do that, or trying to do that, when you're at school?
1: At school, I had been trying to act and get into plays. And if, like any kids in Australian schools, you would, if some teacher says, we're doing this play, here's a list, sign up if you put your name on the list on a board. And then you come along at a certain time and say, okay, right, there we go. Here's the lines. I want you to read out from this piece of paper. And because I was dyslexic, I couldn't get those lines out through my brain and out my mouth in a nice fashion.
0: It was a cold read, basically.
1: My lord, cold reads were terrible for me. My lord, I am here waiting for you. Hang on. And they think, this is a terrible actor. Yeah. But actually, it's a terrible reader. I was not a good reader. I'm better now. I can sort of cope. I'm a sort of high-functioning dyslexic now. But memorizing things is no problem. Once I've memorized it, it's not a problem
0: it's
1: at
0: there.
1: All. And I think I can articulate now from the brain. If somebody doorsteps me, because I'm going into politics, and someone says, what do you think about the situation of this? I can string ideas together and letters and articulate well enough, I feel, or pretty well, in fact. And the more you do it, the better you get at it. So, yeah, I'm happy with it.
0: I mean, you said you sort of, you've moved through sort of the reading, being able to read part, but do you actually absorb things more because people have told you rather than having read it on the page? Is that how you
1: like
0: to learn?
1: Interesting point. Quicker, I'd rather someone give me a briefing, a verbal briefing on something, than say, read this 70-page document. Oh, no.
0: Well, I think we're all like that. But some people don't absorb things that they're told, I guess.
1: Yes, but because I'm looking for the truth in life.
0: Right.
1: not the right-wing truth where they say, this is the truth, because it's actually fake news. The fake news thing is coming from the right wing, I would argue, ladies and gentlemen. And they're the people to fear. They say, fear this group or that group. Anyway, that's politics. But I do want to know what is actually happening. What is the best way? You know, I came out as trans 40 years ago because I was thinking, this is inside me, this is built in, so let's talk about it and see if we can get to a better place on it rather than lie about it my entire life and hide. So I'm not for lying and hiding. I'm much more for saying, well, this is how things are. Let's have a chat about it and get to a better place. Culture wars, there are no culture wars. There's culture disagreements, culture debates. They're not wars. Again, a title, a phrase made up by people who want to stir the pot and poke this thing to a stick. Yeah.
0: So were you disheartened by the fact that you couldn't do the cold reads, and that's why you went on to study other things at university rather than acting?
1: My studying went into finance and stuff, but because I can add up, I could always add up. But I did drop dramas about teenage years because I discovered Monty Python. I thought, well, they self-write and then they give themselves the roles. Well, I'll do that. Personal nepotism, I call it. and that is the way forward. And I love the comedy and I love doing comedy. And you're supposed to write it because these sketches are not in books and things. They're just self-written. So let's do that. So that's what I did. And so around about 13, 14, I dumped drama and said, I'm not going to do any drama. It's all going to be comedy. I'm going to go Monty Python. I'm going to follow their careers and do kind of like that. But then that took so long to take off that by the time my stand-up started taking off, not my sketch comedy ability, but my stand-up, I was 30, and I thought, actually, let's add drama into this as well. So I have two separate agents back in London, a comedy agent and a drama agent. Yes, very unusual. And that's led all the way up to right here in Australia, touring Surreal
0: You've
1: comedy.
0: Got two different people looking after two different halves.
1: And I said to...
0: That's why there was an army of people outside.
1: Nicky Van Gelder. One is my makeup artist, one is my international tour manager, and one is Diana, my publicist here in Australia.
0: Right.
1: So, yes, but if they just said go on your own, I could do it on my own. It's just that it's always good to have a makeup artist with you.
0: I dare say. Our next track of music, Susie, is I think this might have a school connection because it's You've Got to Pick a Pocket or Two from Oliver.
1: Yes. Now, You've Got to Pick a Pocket or Two. I begged the headmaster at school in Eastbourne, which is south coast of England, if people know any geography, England, Brighton they might have heard of, Hastings they might have heard of, so right down the south coast, and I was desperate to get into, they did musicals every spring term, and could I please be in that? Because I want to act for my life, I want this to be my profession. No, you play the clarinet, so you're going to have to play the clarinet forcibly. And I begged, I absolutely begged, a special audience with the head teacher to do this. He was a nice guy, but he said, no, we need you to play the clarinet.
0: Short of clarinetists.
1: So they did Oliver, and I wasn't in any of it. And there's all these great roles, and even supporting roles are great. You can sing all these songs as one of the pickpocket kids. But I was sitting in basically an orchestra pit that was built in the school gym. And there was a raised stage behind me, and this was so flat boards were around us, and I was right at the front corner. I was the lead clarinetist at this point. Still didn't want to do it. I wanted to be on stage, but there was a semi-pro guy playing Fagin. He was father of one of the kids, and he had these tricks and things and a cane. And at a certain point in pocket or two, I had to hand them to him. That's the closest I got to being on stage in my early years, and it was driving me slightly up the wall. But it did teach me about the industry, which is full of a lot of no's, and I was getting a lot of no's back then. So by the time I got to the industry, they said no, and I said, well, I've had no's before this, and I'd already broken into Pinewood Studios, so I was ready to push against the no's and get to yeses, which I have now got.

0: Ben.
1: Rowan Atkinson from the 2009 London revival cast of Oliver for You've Got to Pick a Pocket or Two. The choice of my guest in conversation today, Susie Eddy Izzard. She's in town to perform a one-person version of Hamlet, which is on at the Playhouse of the Sydney Opera House from the 9th to the 21st of June. SydneyOperaHouse.com for more information and for tickets. So, Susie, turning those no's into yeses.
2: Yes.
1: There's a many no's.
2: Yes, and everyone knows this. Anyone in, maybe in life, you know, general business, you're trying to be in whatever business you're trying to be in, whatever kind of job you're trying to do, there's a bunch of no's that come in there. But in creativity, I feel there are more no's because there's more people trying to get in there. No sounds like N-O-S-E. I'm saying more no's, N-O apostrophe S's.
1: N-O-plural.
2: More people saying, no, you're not allowed to do this. No, we're not casting you in this. No, we're not giving you this role. No, we're not paying you any money. Because once you start going, before you've got a chance to do something, once you've done something and they say, oh, that's quite good, we'll give you another role and we'll pay you for that as well. Yeah. And then you actually have a living going on, or potential living, as opposed to the initial no thing where you haven't proved anything. They say, what have you done before? Nothing, because everyone keeps saying no to me. But I learned to smash through the no's. That's what I'm pretty good at now. And if you take it, Hamlet is almost, the way I'm doing it, is almost, you know, people, it's almost the epitome of that, because people say, I don't see you as a Hamlet. I'm not putting all my money into you. So well, let's get this going. And I worked out that some people put some money into me and we got this solo version going. And I can with this say, actually, I'm going to play India, because we are going to play India. And so I just phoned up my friends in India, because I already played there, and stand up and say, can I do Shakespeare? It's big in India, isn't it? Yes, Shakespeare's big in India. Can I come? I'll put the word out. We'll check it out. Let's get it going. So I can just do that, as opposed to saying, now, Shirley, you're playing Ophelia. You're going and doing a film after this, and you're playing Gertrude Janine, so you can't do that. We have to recast that role. We'll recast that role. And the costumes, we'll have to get those. No, it's my costume. It's me. And I'm off. And there's a beauty of that control, because, you know, certain people get to the green light status of being an A-plus actor, yeah. Be they male or female, in Hollywood. And after that, everyone's waiting for someone to say, would you like to come and join us and play in our... If you think of it, it's all like playing at school. Mm. Would you like to come and play with us? And I'm saying, I'm going to go play over here. But you haven't got... Oh, you're doing your own... Oh, you're playing your own game. Okay. And my game is Hamlet, and before that, surreal comedy, with all the comedy that I've done over 37 years. Now I can pick and choose and jump around and do Death Star Cantina.
1: I rounded it up to 40. I hope you don't mind.
2: Oh, did you?
1: Yes.
2: It will be 40 by the time people listen back to this.
1: Exactly. But it's interesting that you were even getting notes with that Hamlet, because I thought, you know, by now you can just say, well, I'm going to go and read the phone book, and they'd say, yes, we'll book you for three nights.
2: Well, comedically maybe that was in that stage, but dramatically I have done some, you know, I was Tony nominated back in 2003 for Day and the Death of Joe Egg on Broadway. And I won all the awards, but just didn't get the Tony. But maybe that left the hunger with me, because Stanley Tucci and Philip Seymour Hoffman were in my group of not getting the Tony Award. But all three of us were nominated, and we all didn't. I thought, actually, this is pretty beautiful, because I was standing there not going backstage to talk to the press about my award that I've won. And I stood looking at Stanley and Philip Seymour Hoffman, and I thought, I should say something. So I said, I thought we get one each. And they were, yeah. And so it's but great. If I'm in the Stanley Tucci, Philip Seymour Hoffman grouping, I'm fine with that. That's a good place to get.
1: I think that's not so bad. So what was the first yes back in the day?
2: For the first... oh, that's tricky. First yes. Because they were all me yeses. Like, I say, yes, I will put myself on stage.
1: Right, yeah.
2: I suppose at Edinburgh Festival, 1981, the year that Emma Thompson won the Perrier along with Stephen Fry and Hugh Laurie, names are all known, I think, in Australia.
1: Yeah, I'd say.
2: And they won for the Cambridge Footlights, which is something I wanted to be in, but I wasn't working hard enough to get to Cambridge. So instead I went to the beautiful city of Sheffield, which has had a lot of concrete buildings. So the people are beautiful. Sometimes the inner city can look a bit challenged. But I do love the flavour, the people, the fight, and that's what started me off, and it's perfect for me because I had to build everything from scratch, and I had to go up my first year and take a show up to Edinburgh myself at the age of 19, and so I built everything from then on. So the yes was, again, maybe coming from me, but Edinburgh Festival said yes, actually, because they're an open door thing.
1: Yes, because they have to say, yeah.
2: And there must be some Australian groups and going out there, because it's a completely open door thing. It's quite pricey now. It's got more and more pricey, but then there's the free festival, and there's this festival, and then that festival, and the open festival, and other things that are going on. But just getting to a place place where there's people there and you say, come and see me. And then often they don't come and see you because there's so many things to watch. But I did 12 Edinburgh festivals over 13 years. So this shows my sort of determination to get through.
1: And when you're standing up there for the first time in front of a real audience,
2: the first
1: what are you thinking?
2: Oh, way back then, yeah. 81. Well, it was I'd already done stuff at, you know, at college, and I'd stopped the show. I did Comedy of Errors, which was early comedy by Shakespeare, and I had stopped the play on that one with this one ad lib joke that I did. So I'd already got to that stage where I thought, hey, I can do this, and it was a bit cheaty. I was playing around with a Cromwellian helmet which has a visor, and I made the visor go up and down with the use of black cotton, which was invisible. So basically, it had an electric, basically a helmet for a... I was playing a jailer. See, the role I'd got was jailer, not the lead role, but the jailer role, which is a terrible role. But I had basically an electronic helmet that went up and down whenever I wanted to drink beer. So everyone thought, this is very funny. As one teacher said, not really Shakespeare, is it, Izzard? But yeah, it's quite funny, but not really Shakespeare. No, sir, but I'll do all right with it. You know, I might get a career out of it. Yes, well, you won't. I don't like you.
1: How are you supporting yourself then?
2: In the early days?
1: Yes.
2: By a wing and a prayer. It was just tricky. It was a bit hand-to-mouth. And there was the Enterprise Allowance Scheme you could get on and set up your own business. Uh-huh. And that, I heard later, was just the Thatcher government trying to take down the unemployment figures. But I was, you know, I was definitely... I was not going to do anything else but be creative and perform, be it comedy. At that point, it was just comedy, not dramatic acting. And when the comedy started taking off, then I said, I'm going to get a separate agent. I went and sort of auditioned myself or pitched myself to other agents saying, look, I'm kind of known in this area, but I want to do this other area of drama. Only drama. No comedy roles will I go up for. And so that was back in, that was back in 93, I think I was doing. No, but 94, I think.
1: Yeah, because the first big comedy thing is The Comedy Store in 1987. That's the first kind of really big deal, isn't it?
2: For me?
1: Yes, for you, yes.
2: No, the comedy... Yeah, so I started doing stand-up in 88. So March of 88 is the first of stand-up. Trying to get into The Comedy Store in London from that time on was very important, but there was no particular date. There was a competition that I did after about a year and a half, so what, that'd been about 90, early 90, where I went into a competition. I came halfway up this competition, and they allowed me to perform from then on in the store. But I had libbed my set, so I thought that was pretty good. So I came halfway up. There was about 15 to 20 comics doing stuff, and to come about 10th on an ad-lib set, I thought, okay. Because I didn't believe in competitions anymore. I just thought competitions, they don't... It's not the right way of doing things. But then I became a regular at The Comedy Store, and then I left The Comedy Store at the end of 91. So that must have been the beginning of late 89. But the Hamburg was to the Beatles, this idea that they could do 8-hour shows.
1: Yes.
2: And that was the comedy. We had 80 clubs in London at that time. It's different now. Yeah. But 80 clubs. And so you could just do a club there and thing and this one and that gig and that gig and another gig and another gig. And I was doing gig after gig after gig. And it was really the training. Not saying that I'm like the Beatles, I'm just saying that they had this intense injection of performance training. And
1: I think the parallel's accurate.
2: And that's what I got in London. And anyone else who was there at that time, I remember we used to do 4 shows Friday, 4 shows Saturday. That was quite standard. And I set up other clubs or was part of setting up other clubs and doing regular comparing shows, ad-libbing from an early... late 89, early into 90s. So I really was getting my feet. And also stand-up was never the thing I was going to do. This was the interesting thing. I was going to be like a Python sketch person, a member of a group doing a sketch with someone with a voice like, well, I don't think one of these voices. Oh, no, just one of those voices. And suddenly I was being the narrator myself and then dropping into those sketches. I thought, I can do those sketches, but behind this narrator, which I have to develop. So I spent the street time really when I look back on it, I was developing this. Hi, I'm here. We're going to do a hellish show. Come and watch my hellish show. Children will explode in the show, I'm sure. Well, I'll explode. Or maybe you will. Or maybe nothing. Or maybe we'll just watch paint dry. I don't know. But I learned to talk in this word wrap type way on the streets of Covent Garden, where My Fair Lady is set. If you watch it it's now available as a DVD, and you can, not DVD, God, I'm being about 8 years ago, aren't I? As a download. And you can see the set that they did for My Fair Lady, the West Piazza, and it's tiny.
0: Yeah.
2: Because our real piazza is huge. But that's where I was creatively born. Not actually born, but creatively born. One newspaper, I said this in a newspaper, and they said they were born in the streets of London. That's not true. No, I was creatively born in the streets of London. It started in Sheffield, but it really broke through because I actually lost all my confidence on the streets, and then I rebuilt it back up accidentally. And then by the time
0: built it back up.
2: Yes, it was. I couldn't think of what else to do. You see, and I thought if you've done 3 years of Edinburgh Festival, done sketches, and you put things on, and you made people laugh and bum, and I'd seen some street falling up there, but in Edinburgh, everyone's everywhere, so people just stop and watch anything because there's so much stuff there. And you go down to London, and no, they're busy and they're doing, going to have a coffee, going to do, they're off to work, whatever. They're wandering through Covent Garden, and they will not stop unless you do something very interesting. So they wouldn't stop. And so if you have about six people on this massive piazza watching you do stuff that's not very good because you haven't quite got it into shape, and you need an audience to get into shape, but they won't stop because it's not, you know, the chicken and egg problem. And all the other people watching go, oh God, these people are awful. They think they're good, and then they're not good. And I just became a bit of a wreck, a bit of a shambling wreck, because I thought, I don't want to go out there. I don't want to be out there. Once I come off, dragging your props off this big cobblestone area, and all the others, just they wouldn't talk to you. No one would talk to you, because who wants to talk to the person who's just been really embarrassing on the big stage that we have? It's like the Opera House in Covent Garden. They have a big stage, and I think we probably have a bigger stage because we have no roof. We've got no roof.
0: Yeah.
2: And I am the first comedian to headline at Hollywood Bowl because of Covent Garden, because stand-ups used to not play it. They say, well, we're indoor people. Rock and roll are outdoor because they can turn their amps up.
0: Yeah.
2: But I thought, I can play there, so I went and played there because Python had played there. And yes, I've learned so many things, and Street taught me a lot.
0: Another track of music now, Susie, and we're going classical with Nimrod from the Enigma Variations from Edward Elgar. Why this one?
2: Well, he's called Edward, and my official name was Edward. I know of Susie course. Eddie Izzard, but Eddie I invented because I thought Edward was too straight. But Edward Elgar was, maybe I was fixated on getting somewhere, trying to make things going. And they put on Nimrod. Mum used to play the record. She died back in 68, a long time ago, and when me and my brother were very young. But apparently you should sit, they were born in Aden, the city of, it was a British colony at the time. Australia probably has heard of that.
0: Concept,
2: yes. But Mum used to sit on the, and get Dad to sit on the roof of this hotel. It's obviously beautiful sunsets happening in Yemen, and watch the sun go down and play classical music. I think it was a lot of classical, because Dad used to play it afterwards when we were at home. And this Enigma Variations was one of them. And Nimrod in particular is like the famous one of the variations. But also, I learned, now who is this? This is Edward Elgar. Oh, same name as me. And I think he's born 1812. So it came on once at school. Either 1912, but it came on at school, and they said, do you know this? Yeah, Edward Elgar. And it's either 1812 or 1912. And I said that very quickly, and he went, oh, yeah, you know your stuff. And just that fact I knew. So anyway, it's a beautiful piece.

0: Stanhope conducting the Adelaide Symphony Orchestra for the Nimrod variation from Edward Elgar's The Enigma Variations. The choice of my guest in conversation today, Susie Eddie Izzard. Susie, I'm curious, going back to what you were talking about, you know, performing at Covent Garden and so on, the practice of just being sure that something is actually funny. How is that honed?
1: That's a very interesting question. I think it's a gut thing. If you watch the film, is it called Funny Bones? I think it's called Funny Bones with Oliver Platt, who's fantastic in it, and Lee Evans is fantastic in it, and Jerry Lewis plays Oliver Platt's father. And it's a beautiful film, and I've watched it about 10 times, maybe 15 times, just because it's got elements of speciality acts, which I was before, and it's up in Blackpool, which could be a bit like Eastbourne or Brighton, some of the, you know, the seaside towns. So trying to work out what is funny. He talks to the They talk about funny bones. Some people have funny bones. Some people talk funny. Some people are funny. And that is true. Some people, a lot of British actors, good classical British actors, could go and do sitcoms and do it very well. They could deliver the comedy well. But some of us who have funny bones, to take that phrase, can actually take lines which are not necessarily funny and make them funny. And I know I can do that. I know I can say, well, Mr. Peevish, would you like to buy a sausage or a banjo? What do you want? I have a sausage and banjo shop. That's all we sell. And I can normally talk things into a comedic area, which is what comedic people can do. And so we can gut sense it. And initially you don't know that. Then you work out that you can seemingly hit funny. And so you gut sense whether something is funny. So if you're writing it, that is one thing. But I was slow to write. So I used to just improvise a lot. So I could actually, in real terms, because the audience would tell me whether it was funny. Mm. So that's what I do. And you hone that thing, that instinct inside you, so you can say, this will be funny. But I have developed such a lazy way of working in comedy, which is that I will workshop and road test, yes. And the French call it rodage, which is fantastic when they go out the road and they get things. Yeah, I'm doing a rodage because I've toured in French, German, yes, and Spanish as well. And so if you go and do roadage, you can get it into shape and go, oh, that's really working. That's human sacrifice. I just thought, because somebody once said, your comedy's very gentle. I thought, oh, I don't want it to be gentle. That's not where I'm going. So I thought, let's take on heavier subjects. And so I thought, human sacrifice, there's a place to go. And I distilled it down to human sacrifice essentially was somebody with a bone through their nose and a big hat on saying, all right, gather together, come on the tribe. People from the tribe, are you in the tribe? Yes, thank you. You're not? Oh, no. Go next door. I don't know what next door means, but anyway. Okay, now the weather is bad, the crops have failed, the gods obviously hate us, so we're going to kill Steve. Okay, that's where we are, and I'm talking to the gods right now. Whoa, Steve, whoa, we're killing Steve because, it's got nothing to do with the fact that he stood on my foot the other day, but we are going to rip his insides out, and it's going to really help the crops pick up next year. And that's obviously rubbish. You know, there's obviously political control, but people, they did it all over the world, from the Aztecs to the Vikings, yeah, were doing the same thing. And surely someone should have said, the gods created Steve, and therefore if you kill Steve and saying it's a sacrifice, then they're going to be so angry because you've destroyed a perfect living thing that they made. Mm. Wouldn't that be your argument in the court of law, Your Honour? Point of order, Your Honour. This is created by the gods. So you're going to honour the gods by murdering something that they have made? I think not, Mr. Bone Through Your Nose. And then they go, well, Jeff, you're complaining, but I'm talking to the gods right now. And they say, you're next on the list if you keep going like this, because no one likes Steve. Say, all right, well, good luck, Steve. Anyway, I'll go do the washing up. So I would roadshop that into, you know, what is the essence of this? Well, the essence of that, essence of haircuts, the essence of being cool, that being cool and looking like a dickhead, they're on the same. If you go all the way, you can look so cool that you look like a dickhead, and then you go into looking, and some people actually are dickheads. So you say, no, you can't back into looking cool, mate. You have to go all the way around and know what you're doing before you get to the cool place that we're in, even though we look like you look like.
0: Watching some of your videos, there's always a moment where you get a laugh that you just weren't expecting, or that there doesn't seem to be much of a laugh in a place that you were expecting. Can audiences vary that much, even with a rehearsed show?
1: Only occasionally. I think they're generally pretty, you know, because my audiences do tend to drive, bus, take an aeroplane, to get there. Very few people just say, I was just wandering along, and I thought I'd go in and see the transgender surreal guy, person thing. They just, you know, it tends to be a destination stop, as opposed to, I'm not High Street.
2: Exactly.
1: I'm slightly off the beaten track. Say, oh, yeah, go down there, and there's a very good show down there, very good performance. That's my comedy. And so if they don't laugh, I'm just kind of suddenly, I might have misspoken, mispronounced it.
2: Right.
1: That sometimes happens. And if they laugh too much, I might have said something else that was accidentally funny, because I do keep it conversational, and that keeps it always alive. Molten material is better than getting into a set. This is how we do this piece in the very set way. This is how we do this piece. Like if people come to the remix show, they will see the Death Star Canteen, which is a famous piece of mine of Darth Vader ordering penne alla arrabbiata in a self-service cafe. That's channeling me ordering penne alla arrabbiata in the Leicester Forest East service station on the M1 in England in 1981, probably, when they started having more exotic foods coming in. And so if you channel that and you bring that into the performance, it's when I do it, I won't do it exactly the same as it was recorded, because that's because it dies when it becomes like a prayer, and you just, and I want it to be alive, so I keep it molten by moving that around.
2: Yes, because you know when people say, oh, do that one again. Do the one with the Death Star canteen.
1: And if anyone does that, that doesn't happen. So they know not to do that. They used to shout out requests, and they don't anymore. But if I do it, you might, if you watch Death Star canteen, you say, oh, I've heard this several times. I know where this is going to go, and it won't go there.
2: Right. You mentioned before, you know, performing in other languages, like, and I mentioned at the top, you know, French and so on like that. You can't just translate. I mean, you are fluent in French, but you're not as fluent in those other languages.
1: No, you just have to learn key phrases, but you can just translate. If you stay off topical stuff, if I'm traveling the world, I shouldn't talk about curly whirlies, which I don't know if they're known here. That's a type of sweet that we had that was in a brick form, in a stick form of chocolate and nougat, but they're called curly whirlies. Edwina Curry and John Major, they had an affair, but they were politicians from the time before. If you talk about people on Coronation Street or East Enders, they might be on television here, but they might not. In America, they wouldn't be. But if you talk about haircuts, sex, human sacrifice, playing the banjo, long-distance traveling, jet lag, the weather, there's 95, maybe 98% of things you can talk about. It's a tiny percentage of things you can't talk about. And then they in French, it's just saying, le sacrifice humain, qu'est-ce qui qu'est-ce qui s'est passé? Passé comme c'est past tense. Avec probablement il y a une personne. There was a guy avec un os par le nez. I think a bone to the nose. And il a dit ok, le temps est merdique. The temperature is weather. Les récoltes sont merdiques. Les dieux nous haïssent. The gods hate us. Et donc nous allons tuer Steve. And then you've just said the same thing, and they laugh in the same place.
2: Yeah.
1: Even in German, when it's in the past tense and you're putting the verb at the end of it, it still works, because they only laugh about half a second later.
2: So, Susie, if I may, I'd like to delve a little bit into your experience of coming out first as a transvestite and then, as you suggested about 15 years ago, as transgender or gender fluid.
1: It's the same thing.
2: It's the same thing.
1: Well, it's just that transgender is the overall thing. Mm. But the Romans, when they left in 410 AD, there's BC before Charlie and AC, really, after Charlie, or of the common era. So 410, they said, we're out of here. We're Romans and we're out of here. By the way, for trans, just keep transvestite, because that's clothing, and then transsexual you can have as well. And stick with those for about a thousand and a half years, okay? Don't update them. So it was just updating. So, in fact, I did not come out as trans. I came out as TV, which was, if anyone was there, if anyone was paying attention, as I announced to the Angling Times that I was coming out, because nowadays people announce on this big front page news. When I came out, my joke was that I phoned the Angling Times, and they went, what? You've caught a fish. No, I'm trans. TV, I'm coming out. And front page, I think. No, I don't think so. So, so the language has changed over the years, as it has for people of colour and a lot of things. And we have changed how we articulate. So it was always that transgender was the overriding grouping, but just the vestite has changed off because it's very old-fashioned. And it's also had a lot of negative baggage with it. So it's moved to trans, and that's it. So I came out in about January, I think it's pretty much it was January or February. I think it's January. I've worked it out. January 85, and definitely it was 85. And so now it's over 40 years since I've been out, and it's about telling the truth as opposed to lying. So got to be something good in that, in this world of fake news.
2: And you've always been integrating it into your comedy routines.
1: Well, yes and no. Right. I would talk about it obliquely, but definitely obliquely. I wouldn't go, there were two transgender people who went into a pub. I wouldn't do that. Or I might do that because it was so on the nose. But I would not, you know, I'd talk about Daleks and from Doctor Who and people with funny haircuts and, you know, human sacrifice. But I wouldn't go, now the transgender people who were, you know, being hit, you know, had a problem with, you know, human sacrifice or, you know, the curly way. I just didn't do that. I just made sure that it was there. A bit like if you're straight, you don't go, I'm a straight person and I saw this thing on television, you know, and as a straight person I saw this thing. You don't do that.
2: No.
1: So you wouldn't do it as a trans person. You just say, I happen to be trans. I can play the piano. Oh yeah. I'm a trans person. No one cares about that. It's like, are you good at what you do? I'm a librarian. Ah, I'm a trans librarian. No, I don't care about that. Are you a good librarian? Well, yes, I am. I know where the books are. I'm an astronaut. Are you a good astronaut? I'm a bad astronaut. Ah, why are you bad? Well, I landed on the wrong planet once. Oh, I see. So I was frowned upon, severely frowned upon. It held me back when I landed on completely the wrong planet. But I happen to be, you know, straight. No one gives a monkey's about that. It's just such a background thing. We've pulled it into the foreground because, well, talking about it, being much more honest these days, but it's really a background issue.
2: I've got a quote here that you say, it's kind of like male lesbians because we all fancy women as well, but if you embrace it, you get certain gifts from the feminine side. What are those gifts?
1: Well, just, yeah, I don't know if I had to articulate it quite like that in the way. I felt, you know, we all fancy women. That's not true. I don't think I would have said it quite like that back then.
2: Okay.
1: Because I knew there were some bi and some straight and some gay.
2: Of course.
1: So in the
2: like
1: end,
2: there is for everybody.
1: Who you fancy is just all the three sliding scales, I would say, or three sliding levers that you, how you look, who you fancy, and how you self-identify. And they can all, the sliders can be anywhere on there, a bit like an equalizer. We're in the radio business, so there must be some, you know, the equalizers that you should adjust the music, the high end, the low, the gain, and all that kind of stuff. There's a gift in the fact that if you're open about essentially wanting to feeling more like if I'd grown up a girl, I would have been quite happy about that. But I would have been a tomboy girl, and really, instead of being a tomboy, I'm a tom girl. You know, it's that. But in the end, we lean so much into that that the tigers don't care about that. If a tiger attacks you, the tigers don't go, they've got long hair, I'm this very tasty person here, I'm going for them, but they've got long hair. Could be a hippie, yeah, or not Native American, they have long hair. Or some of these trans kids, you know, they're growing their hair. Well, who knows these days? Well, the 60s, that was the thing. Yes, I agree with you, Steve the tiger, that's it. And also, we don't care with tigers. It's a male tiger, it's a female tiger. Could be a trans, I don't know, because those tigers, they all look alike. If only it was a lion, then I'd be able to say specifically it was a male lion attacking me. But no, those tigers, they don't care. So we do lean into it far too much. But just a gift of being able to, well, say the word. I grew up in a male environment where, and there was a lot of boy traits in me, because I have said I was gender fluid since I first came out. But just saying the word beautiful, I would not say that word, because people say, that means that you are on an LGBT, we're going to hassle you for that, we're going to give you a hard time. I couldn't wear pink ever. I couldn't even think of wearing pink. Yeah. There couldn't be anything pink. You know, there's a whole load of things, colors, emotions, being emotional about a thing. I stopped crying at the age of 13 because I found that was a good way of surviving till I was 19 when I ripped that scar off and went back to being an emotional person. So those are the kind of gifts that in a society that says this is what being male is and this is what being female is, you feel you're blocked from. But I would say as we go further forward in time, being now 2026, that you can, we shouldn't obsess about that. Tigers are not bothered about it. We're just human beings. And that's what they would really, tigers would say, well, on my list, I can tick the human being there.
2: So you were repressing it, for want of a better word.
1: Oh, absolutely.
2: You were aware
1: lying.
2: That you
1: I was
2: wanted
1: lying
2: to do
1: left, right, and center.
2: When you were a teenager.
1: Somebody once asked me the direct question, have you ever worn a dress? And I went, no. It was just, I felt the time slow down, and just to try and get out the how do I, good, yes and no, but the biggest no I'd ever said. I don't think she actually remembers. I probably just said no, but I, in my mind, it slowed right down.
2: Just to finish up, I want to touch on the dramatic stuff you've done, the theatre and films and so on, yeah, like that, because that, as you said, you had two agents. You've got a drama agent and a comedy agent.
1: Yeah.
2: Surely the drama people were going, well, she's a stand-up comic. You know, yeah, we're not going to have him in this.
1: Yes, play. Some people would like it in, you know, to cast me, because it was kind of odd. It was an unusual thing. It was a twist. But I was pushing for just dramatic roles, and initially I had to get my develop my skills in film, which even if you do drama school, you don't get the chance to train yourself as a film actor. But I wanted to do film drama, is really what I wanted to do. That's why I was breaking into Pinewood at age 15 back in 1977 and trying to get noticed and discovered, and I wanted to be in dramatic films. And I like comedy, but I just didn't think I was going to specialise in it, and then I changed over to specialising, and then I changed back into having both. But yeah, it was great to be able to just do dramatic stuff, and my early stuff is not good. If you see my very early stuff, it's not good, and some critics wrote about this. And in my Believe documentary called Believe, the Eddie Izzard story, which is about my developing time, I said this to director Sarah Townsend. I said, some critic once wrote, why is Eddie Izzard trying to be a so-so actor when they're a really good comedian? And I said, and it's because I used to be a so-so comedian, and I did. And maybe if you think about it, most things in life, very few people start, I'm going to play the piano. Oh, I'm a genius. That's very rare. There's a learning time. So I just pushed into these things, and I got better at them. And so the acting is a love, because you can do comedy in that, as I do in Hamlet. There are comedic scenes in there, a few comedic characters. But the drama is what I love, because it's like a main meal of a creative profession, as opposed to the comedy's more like a dessert. It's a lot of high notes, a lot of sugary notes, and it makes us laugh right out there. But drama has all the tastes, all the ranges.
2: I mean, the old line is that comedy is all about timing. And I've often heard the thing that good comedians often make good dramatic actors, because drama is also about timing.
1: I think drama is about timing, but I would argue that good comedians do not necessarily make good dramatic.
2: Well, they can do.
1: I think they can do, but that's really, it might be hen's teeth. Can you list them all?
2: Not
1: because when you do get into it, it doesn't really go across. But what you do, see, the problem if you've learned comedy is you develop comedy muscles. Mm. And then when you get into a scene that is a dramatic scene, you look at it with a comedy experience and you go, how do I make this zing off the stage or out of the screen? Well, I don't have to do it comedically. I just go, I wouldn't do that. You know, and you'd find the comedy angles in it. Mm. But that's not what you want. So when I started my drama, I switched all my comedy instincts off, and therefore I wasn't doing anything. I didn't know quite how to make it land dramatically, but now I can. Now I can land things dramatically. The thickness of the silence in Hamlet and the thickness of the laughter in certain scenes in Hamlet is interesting. As you juxtapose them, going from one and then crashing down to the other, from the gravedigger scene, and then going, and then Hamlet talking about death, and then Ophelia is buried, and then it goes into the final scene.
2: Does that take a certain courage to be silent on stage from what you're used to?
1: I'm not sure if courage is... I suppose maybe courage...
2: Confidence, maybe.
1: Yeah, confidence is a better word, I think. You need to get your confidence to know this is where it sits. And when I won every award except the Tony back in 2003 for Day of the Death of Joe Egg on Broadway, that's when I could really take the audience and make them laugh and then pull it right back. And I pulled the rug from under their feet, and then they went, oh, we're laughing at a terrible thing. And I could do that. And so I realized there was this power in both of these emotions.
2: Mm. And finally, if you could go back to that boy who wanted to be called Susie, if you could go back and visit him and tell him something, what would it be?
1: It's going to be a long, hard slog, kid, because you wanted to take off when you're 15, and it's not going to happen that way. But in the end, it's going to be better. For you and for David Bowie, because he had 11 years before he took off and I had 11 years. So I'm linking myself up with David there.
2: Good comparison. Well, Susie, it's been absolutely marvellous having you here today. But before we go, there's one more track to introduce which we'll go out with. And it's On the Street Where You Live from My Fair Lady. Why this?
1: in drama, getting the right role, a role that really fits with you and works, and then people say, oh, this is the thing. Now, Jeremy Brett did a fantastic Sherlock Holmes. Watch the Jeremy Brett Sherlock Holmes if you can. But if you get the film of My Fair Lady, you'll see him singing Freddie on the street where I live. And I did that at school, that actual play, My Fair Lady. But it shows, it's kind of, you watch him play Freddie, and Freddie's a non-part. It's like a Horatio of a part. It's not there. And you go, okay, you've done that, and you're quite good-looking, and fine. But then you write role, a role that really fits with you and works, and then people say, oh, this is the thing. Now, Jeremy Brett did a fantastic Sherlock Holmes. Watch the Jeremy Brett Sherlock Holmes if you can. But if you get the film of My Fair Lady, you'll see him singing Freddie on the street where I live. And I did that at school, that actual play, My Fair Lady. But it shows, it's kind of, you watch him play Freddie, and Freddie's a non-part. It's like a Horatio of a part. It's not there. And you go, okay, you've done

0: actions and activities. Alrighty, and now we'll hear from Dr. Heidi Jansen. So Heidi, what originally inspired you to develop the Esteem program?
1: There were a few things, Guy, that inspired the idea of Esteem. In my background as a physiotherapist, working in rehabilitation with stroke survivors for many years, and in group settings, I appreciated the benefits of group approach to recovery. I'd also done a PhD looking at translating the use of environmental enrichment into the clinical setting. And environmental enrichment describes settings or conditions where people or participants have an opportunity to engage in physical, cognitive and social activities or stimulation. And the evidence around that is that that can promote brain plasticity, and in stroke recovery and rehab, it's really important to promote plasticity because that's what helps reshape or remold the brain and ask parts that haven't been damaged by the stroke to take up new jobs and try to move and talk and do the things that what might the dead part of the brain might have used to have done. So a little bit around my clinical experience and the science from the research I was doing. And the third part that inspired myself and the team is the inequitable access to stroke recovery options in regional areas. So in metropolitan areas, if you have a stroke, you tend to have a much bigger suite of rehab and recovery options and supports. But as soon as you move into the more regional or rural, that access diminishes for a multitude of reasons. But those three elements together and funding from a HMRI fellowship enabled us to work with stakeholders around this idea, so health professionals, stroke survivors, carers and creatives in the community, to come with a model of environmental enrichment that could be accessed in a community setting and then rolled out in regional communities to help address that gap in terms of recovery options. And another important element of the Esteem program is it's being delivered outside of traditional health services. They're being delivered by non-government organisation care providers. So those sort of care providers that might support people who are on NDIS or My Aged Care funding. And that motivation was again around an understanding that public health services tend to focus on helping people recover from acute episodes more often, and then they return to community where that responsibility can tend to fall on other services. And so we were trying to cover a lot of different bases in the development, and I'm hoping we are getting there.
0: Yeah, absolutely. Now, that's fantastic. And how does Esteem differ from traditional stroke recovery models?
1: There are some similarities, but there are some very important differences. So it's being delivered by NGOs or non-government organisations. We do have one traditional health professional involved in the delivery, a physiotherapist, and then we have care coordinators or care providers that don't have tend to have the tertiary education a formal health professional would have. And then we have creatives as well. So there's only really one health professional involved in delivering the program. And the program itself doesn't focus on goals, doesn't focus on training skill or other deficits that have been lost after stroke. The recovery model focuses on people participating in those three elements, succeeding, having fun, trying something different, because it's that combination of activities that has been found to help drive this change in the brain. And at the moment, while we can't measure that just yet, what we are seeing is that people are recovering in different ways. They are starting to use their affected limbs, for example. They are starting to try things that they, you know, haven't done before since the stroke or even before the stroke. So, for example, in the creative sessions, people are often drawing for the first time in, you know, 80 years or 60 years or dance, and they don't traditionally dance. And that's an important part of the science because enrichment conditions, by definition, should encourage participation in novel activity that's fun and that excites the brain. So trying something different is important. Succeeding, feeling supported when doing that is also really important.
0: Absolutely. And it's pretty incredible that, you know, that these people, that some of the participants are doing things that they haven't done in years. I think that must be, you know, that must be a pretty amazing feeling for them to have that sort of development, to be able to do those things.
1: It is. And people often will come. I think Jen mentioned, you know, I don't dance. And so we don't always call it dance because we don't want people to say that's not what I do. Oh, we're not going to do it, because we encourage when people sign up, they're signing up with a commitment to try all three elements, because that's what we know is, or in experimental models, that's what works the best when you have these things in combination. So we encourage people to try. Sometimes people will try and then they might default to go just to the dance or just to the art. But sometimes people try it and go, actually, you know, I can do this, or that's not as bad as what I thought. Oh, it's actually fun. And doing it amongst other people that are at the same life experiences, then, you know, feeling quite vulnerable, looking, feeling different, and just having fun and having a go. And as one of the, I think Jen and Anne both mentioned, no judgment. Not that other rehab models have judgment, but I think we don't focus at Esteem on what people can't do. It's just celebrating the can do.
0: Can you please explain the role of environmental enrichment in stroke recovery in simple terms?
1: Yeah, that combination of physical, cognitive and social activity, when we look at the brains of animals in experimental models of stroke, we see that recovering in environments that enable that combination of activities, their brains change and they become more receptive to rewiring or remoulding that neuroplasticity. And that's really important both in developing a healthy brain but also recovering from a brain injury. So in animal models, not just of stroke, Parkinson's, brain injury, other degenerative conditions, when there's exposure to this sort of environment, the brain changes, and with in conjunction with training, so skilled retraining, the person or the animal recovers better in terms of being able to gain more function.
0: It's a pretty incredible thing, you know, neuroplasticity and the rewiring and growth recovery of the brain.
1: It is. Oh, look, we don't know how, not even, you know, 20% of what the brain is possible of achieving. That's what we're trying to tap into. But being able to measure it is really challenging at this stage in terms of that neuroplasticity level.
0: Yeah.
1: So we're using other outcomes to understand what the benefit of coming into this program has on people's recovery.
0: Absolutely. What evidence or research most strongly supports the Esteem approach?
1: We do have some preliminary evidence. So at the moment, we're in what we call a phase three effectiveness trial, where we have a group of people that don't get it straight away and a group of people that do, and we compare their outcomes. So that's the phase we're at now. But leading up to that, we've done what's called a pilot study and a feasibility study. And the results from the pilot study indicate that people get better in terms of their mood and their function, importantly, and that preliminary data helps us stay motivated around doing this hard part of recruiting the number we need to demonstrate real benefit at a statistical level. There's other evidence in similar studies in the community setting and in stroke survivors that have had a stroke 2 years ago even. There's one particular one that was in Sweden that saw that people that participated in 6 months of horse riding or a movement to music type therapy, either of those things, their perceived recovery in stroke was much better than people that got nothing. So that doesn't really talk to what's happening at a brain level, but it demonstrates that doing these sort of activities, even at a later stage after stroke, people feel like they're getting better or they've got better. And that's really important for us as humans to, have a satisfying quality of life after such a life-changing event.
0: It's absolutely true. It's interesting that you mentioned the horse riding. Was there any just to touch on that quickly, was there any sort of justification or reason, or was it kind of arbitrary, that choice of activity?
1: I don't know why they chose that particular modality, but as a physio, I can, you know, I can talk mainly to what it would do at a physical level in terms of horse riding. Would activate your core a lot more. You'd be getting stronger in your arms and legs. So we can think of that at a physical level. Obviously, doing it in a group, you're getting that social stimulation. And there's also coordination involved with being able to hold things whilst kicking and trying to stabilise and just doing something that maybe you've never done before. So that's an important part of the cognitive stimulation, is exciting your brain with trying something that it's never had to try and work out how to do.
0: You're listening to Wellbeing. My guest today is Dr. Heidi Jansen, physiotherapist and lead researcher of the esteemed stroke recovery program from the University of Newcastle. I think we've touched on this a little bit as well, but how does the combination of physical, cognitive and social activities enhance neuroplasticity?
1: They don't fully understand the underlying mechanism around why it is that that combination of things works. There's a few theories. One of the theories is that it literally just excites the brain. So it makes the neurons become more excited, and that then triggers this change in pathways and other structural changes that happen in the brain. Another one is around being in these situations or environments creates little stressors to the occupant or the person. And as we know, having a little bit of stress in life is actually helpful because it helps you create or develop resilience emotionally. But at a neurological level as well, they see that being in these stressful environments helps you respond to anxiety provoking moments a little bit better. So you develop coping skills. So that's a couple of theories. Importantly, when they look in experimental models comparing, say, animals that just get access to exercise or those that just get the social stimulation, when they look at their recovery and what happens at a brain level when you just get one of the elements, when you get all three, it always outperforms the single element. So that's talking to there's something going on when you're doing all three, rather than just, you know, just exercising and doing nothing else.
0: It's interesting that you mentioned stress and, you know, eustress, which is that sort of that beneficial stress, I guess you could say. It sounds like, you know, the idea is to get the brain firing, introduce these small stresses, and then help the participants to feel empowered to overcome those things by themselves. And it sounds like that is a big thing for helping people to achieve this autonomy, or even a sense of autonomy, or, you know, those sorts of improvements.
1: Totally, because one thing we do know is to be a healthy, happy, adjusted human, we all need to feel autonomous or have control over our choice. We need to feel connected to other people, and we need to feel competent. And I think that's something else, although that's not something that's being measured in experimental models of enrichment. I think when we translate that into the human setting, that's what I'm seeing as one of the biggest things, is this is an environment where people can determine how they feel and how they recover. It's empowering. We're giving them autonomy or control around what they do in the sessions. They have that connection with people with lived experience. And we celebrate when they do something new, or they develop a new skill. That's the competency.
0: Absolutely. How do specifically creative activities help with emotional recovery after stroke?
1: I don't know if we know that answer just yet. There is a little bit of evidence around the therapeutic value of engaging in, say, art therapy in terms of, you know, putting, expressing feelings and processing difficult emotions through art. And I can't speak to that because that's not my field of expertise. But from my observation, I think part of it might be for esteem around trying something new, succeeding, and reflecting, okay, I've had a stroke, but it doesn't mean I can't do new things. Doesn't mean that, you know, I can't do anything of value. We encourage the mindset around, not necessarily explicitly, but I think the environment encourages the mindset, yes, you've had a stroke, that's one thing, but that doesn't change who you are and what you can do. You just happen to have a stroke and you're here and you're generating this amazing art and you're moving in a fun and skilled way to the music.
0: What feedback from participants has stayed with you the most?
1: Yeah, I get a lot of feedback. I'm very privileged to talk to most participants that go through the program. And one thing I do want to try and explore one day is the value that this sense of community has brought to the program. So there's the science, which I've outlined around enrichment. That was the initial motivation for this, is let's translate this into the community setting and see what value there is for people recovering from stroke. But another one coming through is that sense of community that people develop. Peer support is one thing. So when they're together, everyone's sharing stories and either reflecting on how they are compared to others or seeing how people can progress many years after stroke if they've just come after a stroke. But community, because now people are connecting outside of our group, and then that's happened organically. So part of our program isn't to give out phone numbers and for people to catch up once a month for lunch or, you know, ring each other. But that's actually what's evolved organically, is that people are now meeting up once a month for lunch. And that's quite a big group, up to 25 people sometimes. And that's driven by the participants themselves. So they've obviously connected well with people at the program and they want to remain connected as a community. We have a Facebook page as well where people are really, they interact a lot with the content that we put up, when we share progress, when we have celebrations at our sites and when we share education. So that's one thing I would say, is that people tell me in many different ways what impact the community has had on their recovery and not feeling so isolated.
0: That's so lovely. It sounds like it must be a very fulfilling thing to do for you. You know, it sounds like you're really making a difference in people's lives. So I think that's really important and special.
1: Yeah, I do feel that. I do see it. I do hear it. I do feel it. The challenge is being able to capture that in the measurements that we have done in order to understand the benefit at an evidence level to help get funding for this program beyond this research trial. And that's a challenge many researchers have. If that's why we ask these questions, we measure these programs and interventions, because without that evidence, it's very difficult to argue for something to be funded or to be valid enough for people to use precious healthcare money to pay for it.
0: Absolutely. That segues us quite nicely into another question that I had for you, actually, which is about barriers to scaling the Esteem program across Australia. Do you think that that is the most significant one in that regard?
1: Yes, I think it is. We're measuring many things, not just at a participant level, but at a program level and a systems level. The biggest challenge I see will be who's going to fund it. At the moment, we're trying to set it up so that it will be eligible for people to use their government funding from NDIS or My Aged Care, or even private health. And then your next step is out of pocket. So there's some people have a lot of different options to fund their ongoing stroke recovery. Some people have none. And it's knowing how to develop the program and integrate it into systems that's going to maximise access. We are measuring how we're implementing it, and our implementation process is meeting with the team to understand their local needs to be able to adapt the program to implement it successfully. We go back, we evaluate how well we did that. So we're learning all the time we roll it out how to do it well, and that will help with scale up. The biggest thing will be who's going to pay for it. Is it going to be paid at a participant level or government funding level, or is it something that people need to pay for? And then that limits access, right? We end up just providing it to those people that can afford to pay for it. And in my observation as a clinician, most often the biggest value is to those that aren't in as a privileged position to be able to afford to attend all these stroke recovery options.
0: What are the biggest common challenges that stroke survivors face that Esteem helps address?
1: In the regional areas, it's simply just access to ongoing activities that's going to help them recover emotionally, physically, like the exercise and the physio, and that connection with peers, so the social isolation, it helps avoid that. I would say that's the biggest one in terms of for regional stroke survivors, and just more broadly, that social isolation that sometimes happens to any stroke survivor, regardless if they live in a big city that's busy and they get lots of therapy, people can sometimes stay isolated by staying at home and not going out because they're worried about how their changes make them look. Unfortunately, sometimes people lose a lot of their pre-stroke friends because they don't want to interact with them, or pre-stroke friends can sometimes stop talking to them because of perhaps fear around how do I talk to this person now since they're stroke. So I think that social isolation is something that the program can address regardless of where a person lives.
0: You mentioned in rural communities, you know, I dare say that this sort of thing probably wouldn't be particularly common in those sorts of places. And not only do you give them that social component, but the physical, cognitive, you know, everything. So I think that's really nice that, you know, that you're giving people an opportunity to do those things in those sorts of areas.
1: Yeah, and in those settings, as you reflect, Guy, the challenge will be having the number needed to run a viable program in terms of a funding sort of perspective. So we are also in the midst of developing a protocol to try and develop an online version of Esteem, because sometimes online or a telehealth version can be more cost-effective, because you can have one team sitting one place and you can reach a lot of people via telehealth. So that's our next step. Whilst we're still evaluating the in-person benefit, is to understand how to do it online so that we are not limited by travel and the ability for people to get there in terms of transport.
0: And Heidi, what has this research changed about how you view stroke recovery?
1: I think I've said it a lot in this interview already, is the role that community plays and also the importance of focusing on what people can do and celebrate doing new things. As a physio, I've worked in stroke recovery for a long time, and you tend to have that lens of, okay, this is the thing that's being lost. How do we return to that? And they're important things to do, because often it's about walking, standing, walking, and doing activities that are important for people to return as close as they can to their pre-stroke life. But with that sometimes comes a lot of failure, because people are trying to get there and they just can't get there. And I think what I've learnt looking at Esteem and the benefits people are receiving is the value in sometimes not even focusing on those sort of more functional goals, focusing on what helps people feel good about themselves again and connected to others, and just playing. Playing is powerful, and we stop doing that as we become adults, right?
0: Yes.
1: Kids do it so well. And they fail when they play. They try and they fail and then they try again. And all of that is a learning process. And our systems might not enable us to have time to do it like that, but this sort of program, there's a space for them to do that.
0: If you could redesign stroke recovery globally, what would it look like based on what you've learned from Esteem?
1: I don't know. But people need a lot more time than the traditional, you know, 5 days in acute stroke units, then it's traditionally, you know, at best 1 month in rehab, maybe a longer time. And then if you get access to recovery options in the community, you might get another 3 months or so. On average, people might have a 6 month journey of rehab that's funded either by, you know, private health or you know, free from public health. People need more time than that to recover from such a life-changing event, whether it be, you know, impairments that are quite marked and obvious to everyone, and sometimes they're not. Like, it could be changing mood, energy levels or fatigue, and that can have a huge impact on people's life and being able to do things they enjoy. And so our current systems, and it comes back to capacity, we can't fund everything. But I think rehab more broadly, if we had lots of money and, you know, we had this global focus on recovery is lifelong. How do we develop a model where people can dip in and out as needed, and we support people around that long-term journey rather than just you're going to get this rehab now and then you're going to go home and then you're going to work it out for yourself. And it's not just for stroke, that's for a lot of different conditions and health changes that people have. As you reflected with Jen, this model of recovery has got potential benefits for many different conditions that people experience living in the community. And once we know the benefits of Esteem, the goal is for it to be a program that people can come back to when needed along their stroke recovery journey. We just have to work out how we can make that financially viable.
0: And if people want to find more information about the program, where can they do that?
1: We've got a few different options. We've got a Facebook page or uppercase Esteem, E-S-T-E-E-M, and we've got a great website where you can find out information about our two active sites at Maitland Region and the Newcastle Region, and we're hoping to get one up in Taree soon, and that's at esteemafterstroke.com.au.
0: Well, thank you very much for joining me on the show today, Heidi.
1: Thanks, Guy.
0: My guests today were Dr. Heidi Jansen, Jen Murrell, and Ian Angel. Thank you for joining us on the show. Thank you for listening. I'm Guy Murphy, and all of us at Wellbeing wish you well.
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Welcome to Wellbeing. I'm Guy Murphy. This week's episode is part two of two of my chat with Dr. Heidi Jansen, physiotherapist and lead researcher of the esteemed stroke recovery program from the University of Newcastle, Jen Murrell, who is a dance instructor in the program, and Anne Angel, who is a participant in the program. To provide a little bit of context before we start with the interview, the Esteem program is a 10-week stroke recovery program which encompasses physical, cognitive, and social dimensions.

0: We're trying to conduct a serious scientific investigation.
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4: You're listening to That's What I Call Science, the weekly radio show and podcast bringing you independent and interesting content based around STEM. That's science, technology, engineering, maths and medicine. Our show is based in Lucharita, Tasmania, although today we're coming to you from Barcelona, Spain. This show is supported by Edge Radio, Hobart's premium youth station, so head on over to edge.org.au for more information. So given that our show is based in Lucharita, which is the indigenous name for Tasmania, I would like to begin today's episode by acknowledging the Palawa people of Lucharita, along with Aboriginal and Torres Strait Islander peoples Australia-wide. Carried by Aboriginal and Torres Strait Islander peoples and the land and sea, which our show calls home, is the world's oldest continuing living culture, dating back to over 65,000 years. Aboriginal and Torres Strait Islander peoples were the first artists, scientists, creators, storytellers, and so much more. And we wish to firmly acknowledge that sovereignty was never ceded. This was and always will be Aboriginal and Torres Strait Islander land. My name is Dr. Kate Johnson, and today I'm joined by our lovely guest, Henna Tuska. So Henna is currently undertaking her PhD at CREAF, which is the Centre for Ecological Research and Forestry Applications, along with the Autonomous University of Barcelona here in Spain. Henna is an ecologist interested in biodiversity, fungi and its ecology and forests, particularly in the context of global change. Now Henna, we are going to get into the details of your PhD, but not now. To start with, I'd like to know a little bit about what drew you to science. Did it begin in your childhood? Tell us a bit about that.
5: I guess I've always been interested in science, but more specifically in the nature. But when I was a kid, I never really realized that being a scientist was a career you could take. I knew no researchers, no academics whatsoever. So I just kind of thought scientists were like pop stars, you know? Some like couple of super famous people, and then like one in 1,000 could be one if you get really lucky. So I just never thought it was a career path I could take. But then when I was like 9 years old, I read, I think the English version is called Gorillas of the Mist by Diane Fossey. And I just got really inspired. I was like, I'll become a scientist. And then I just never changed my mind.
4: Oh, that's so lovely. And I know, Henna, that you grew up in Finland. Can you tell us a bit about the nature in Finland for our listeners who might know nothing about Finland?
5: Finland is, to my knowledge, the most forested country in Europe. It is a lot of forests. Specifically, it's part of the taiga, the boreal forest biome that covers most of the northern Eurasia. So lots of pines, spruces, this kind of stuff, small ericaceous shrubs, and of course tens of thousands of lakes. So it's very beautiful there, lots of forest. And up in the north, above the Arctic Circle, this tundra and another very unique biome that you can only find in the most cold places on Earth.
4: That's amazing. So when you were growing up, did you spend a lot of time in these forests around these lakes? What sort of activities do you do as a kid who loves nature in Finland?
5: I don't think I ever did specifically activities. We just were in the forest. Mm-hmm. Like, I consider my family very outdoorsy, but not in a sense that we went on like hikes or camping. We're just always in nature. We would collect berries and mushrooms in the forest. We would fish in the lake, swim in the lakes, just exist outside. I think when I was a kid, every day we would be outside multiple hours a day, just doing stuff, of course playing as a kid. So I think it was a very good way to grow up and also to know the nature around you by just being a part of it.
4: Oh, that's so lovely. It sounds so idyllic and nice to sort of just exist, because I think sometimes spending time in nature can become a bit sport-oriented. So it's nice to just have a childhood existing in nature. And so beyond that, when you did your education and in the positions that you've had before your PhD. What sort of trajectory have you taken? Can you step us through that, your sort of nature-themed or otherwise-themed jobs up until now, jobs in education?
5: Yeah, of course. So I did my undergrad degree in the University of Stirling in Scotland in conservation biology. And basically straight after, I did my master's, which I think is a very typical way to do it in Scotland at least. And I studied the biodiversity and taxonomy of plants in the University of Edinburgh. And after that, I ended up doing two things kind of at the same time. I had a research project at the Royal Botanic Gardens of Edinburgh, where I made an online multi-access key to this genus of Sitandra in Borneo, which is one of these hyper-diverse groups of plants. I think there's maybe 600 or 700 species of Sitandra in Borneo alone. And at the same time, I was working as an ecological consultant in an engineering company, which would be just doing ecological surveys and assessments of what kind of species would exist in different sites and providing recommendations for then professionals working in construction and engineering to make sure that their work doesn't negatively impact the wildlife around them.
4: That's amazing. You've had all these experiences before your PhD, but can we just go back to what you said about a taxonomic key? What is a taxonomic key and how do you make one?
5: Taxonomic key is like a roadmap to identify a species or specimens you're looking at. Usually it is like this list of questions that branches off. So you start by asking, for example, is your flower blue or other color? And depending on your answer, you will move on to the next question. And eventually this set of questions will lead to a species. The problem with this traditional approach, though, is it can be very time-consuming to reach your species, especially if you're working on a group that has hundreds or even thousands of species at the end. So it can be very challenging. So this new approach we and other people have been trying is making multi-access keys, which means you don't have to follow this set of questions, but you can just select the question you are familiar with, you're confident answering. Maybe your plant doesn't have flowers, so you can't even answer that question. So you can just select the set of questions you want to answer, and then at the same time you see the species list narrowing down towards your target species. Which is, you know, a really cool new tool you can use in these hyper-diverse groups. To make it, you essentially just have to make a really big Excel spreadsheet with all the characteristics you know separate these distinct species into their respective taxonomic units. Of course, if you're already an expert in this group, I imagine this would be very easy, but often this means you have to become the expert because you have to read through the original descriptions of the species, maybe look up their type specimen, which is the one specimen that ties a species to a real plant. You can reference and always go back to, okay, these have like spiky leaves or whatever. And then nowadays you can just use these tools to give them your spreadsheet and the key will just appear online, which is super cool because I think back in the days this, you know, was months and months of trying to organize the right set of questions and make them in a logical order. So I think it's pretty cool.
4: That's really cool. So a lot more accessible, it sounds like, if you can kind of start at any step in the process that you know about the group, about the plant, and not have to start at the very beginning. Whoever has decided the very beginning starts wherever it does.
5: Yes, and this is one of the things I really liked about it, because you can also use different like multimedia resources. So I would make illustrations for specific steps. So because sometimes I think identifying plants can be difficult because the terminology is very specialist. And then if you're just a regular person and the key is asking you, like, do you think the leaf apex is a lanceolate, and you're like, what? So I think it's nice to be able to also have like a set of reference images or even like links to resources, and you can even have quite in detail additional descriptions of what you mean by these terms without it being awkward to use. Mm-hmm. So I think it's a lot more accessible than traditional taxonomic keys.
4: It sounds like such a useful tool, Hannah, and there's just so much to talk about before we move on to your PhD, but I do want to ask you about what it looks like being a consultant for an engineering firm.
5: Unfortunately, there's a lot of emails and this kind of traditional office job. But for the ecological aspect, you would construct a specific set of surveys depending on the habitat you're working on, and a set of reports depending on the habitat you're working on and what kind of species you expect to find. That will ultimately provide the people working in this area some guidelines on what they can and cannot do in respect to the ecosystem, and what kind of precautions they need to take, for example, to make sure the nature around their works is not harmed. Sometimes, for example, when they end up removing vegetation or something like this, they even have to have like ecologists on site as their supervisor to make sure no wildlife is harmed, which is, I think, very cute. This is often happening in reptile habitats, which in UK are just grasslands essentially. So you are just there supervising these grown men who are cutting the grass, and you're trying to see if there's any lizards, and if there is, you're like, stop, stop the works, there's a lizard. And it sounds very excessive, but I think it's a very nice way to actually, in practice, to make sure that these things we say about protecting nature and legislation and regulations on regional and national level, that they actually are put into practice.
4: Absolutely, super important. And you were doing this in Scotland, I believe. So apart from reptiles, what other animals were you looking out for?
5: I think this is just going to sound so boring to you with all the cool wildlife in Tasmania, but it was mostly bats, lots of bats.
4: That's cool.
5: I love bats. I also did surveys for beavers, otters, pine marten, newts, and other reptiles. Badgers, I love badger surveys. Unfortunately, most of the time you don't get to see these animals because they're mostly nocturnal, so you are just looking for signs of them, such as something they have eaten, or their poop, or their nests. But it can be fun as well.
4: Just as people in this part of the world are excited by Australian animals, we are equally excited by what we're unfamiliar with. So I find that list of species to be very exciting. So stick with us for part two as we ask Hannah more detail about what she's actually doing now for her PhD.

0: listening to That's What I Call Science. My name is Kate Johnson, and today we're talking about forests and fungi with our expert guest, Hannah Tuska. She is a PhD student here in Barcelona, Spain. And Hannah, will you start us off in this section of giving us a brief, simple summary of what you do for your PhD?
1: My PhD focuses on the diversity of fungi in the soil in the context of global change. I study how the fungal communities are affected by the past land use by humans, and how then these different communities are associated with different soil physical chemical properties, enzymatic activity, and how these communities of fungi can also affect the drought tolerance of plants.
0: When you say how the fungal community is influenced by past human activity, how do you study this? Do you go to different sites that you know have different land use history? Can you walk us through what your study system kind of looks like?
1: So most of our studies are based in European beech forests. Exactly how you said, we identify areas with different land use. So what happened in the 20th century is due to the vast societal and economic transformation. A lot of people moved to the cities, and a lot of this rural landscape got abandoned. Since then, there has been regeneration of new forest in these lands that was previously used for agriculture or as pastures, and now they're also forests. These different types of forests with different land use histories can look very similar, but there's certain things you can look for on the field that help you identify the history of the forest. For example, you can see remnants of past agricultural buildings or fences, and even just the type of terrain you're on, because typically anywhere that's kind of flat and nice in these highly populated areas, this would have been used for something, versus the more untouched forests are typically on quite steep slopes with a lot of rocks in the ground. Often when we're selecting our sites, the question we come back to is, would I put my cows here? Which is, in my opinion, a great way to assess it. And of course, we've done our preliminary selection for the plots based on aerial images from the 1950s. So we can actually identify where there's open area during this time. And then we go in person to check, well, do we think that this open area in the 50s was a pasture, or was it maybe something else?
0: So when you have these sites, what do you do to go and assess the fungal community? What does your work look like in terms of collecting that data?
1: So to truly assess the fungal diversity in the soil, it has to be done through metabarcoding, which is essentially when you collect an environmental sample, in this case a soil sample, and then you simultaneously sequence all the DNA, all the genetic material in that sample to identify all the different types of organisms, in this case fungi, that was in that sample. It's, you know, really cool and exciting, but in the field you don't actually really see what you're sampling. It's very different from studying plants, for example, where you can actually count the individuals you see, take measurements, identify the species. So when you're studying soil fungi, it's very important to have a robust survey design, so you have a method you can follow, and in each of the site, for example, in some of our studies, we have a grid design in all of our plots, so we follow specific points where we take the soil sample. It can be taken with the soil corer, if you're fancy, or if you're just a regular scientist like us, you can have just a piece of pipe and a really heavy hammer, and you essentially just hammer it in to the soil to your desired depth and collect some dirt.
0: So then you collect all this dirt, and you, I suppose, use some fancy methods to understand what the genetic material is. What would be your hypothesis of what you're going to find out? How does land use affect the fungal community?
1: Of course, when you cut down a forest to use it as something else, it is a really big disturbance. It can be very big transformation for the soil fungal community. But then when the trees return, you would expect some resemblance of the regular forest communities, if you will, because there are certain fungi, for example, that tend to associate with a certain type of tree, and they like to be together. But what I would expect is that in these recently established forests, there would still be more fungi that are more resistant to disturbances. So essentially more early successional species. And in these long established forests, maybe some species that are typically associated with late successional forests. And of course, we also expect to see some differences in the soil physicochemical properties, which would also translate to a set of fungi with different functional capacities. Because in beech forest, the fungi we see often is the ectomycorrhizal fungi, so they live in some symbiosis with the host trees. And this is beneficial for the tree because they get nutrients and the fungi gets carbon from the trees. But if you are in a soil where there is great abundance of nutrients already, for example from past agricultural output, then for the tree, it doesn't necessarily make sense to invest so much in maintaining these fungal symbionts. So there has been some other studies in similar systems that have found that in the long-established forest, the fungal associations between the trees and the ectomycorrhizal fungi tend to be more complex. There's more fungi that are associating, and it's maybe a little bit simpler in these recently established forests.
0: I understand the symbiotic relationship, so it's mutually beneficial for the tree and the fungi to have an association. But at the start you also mentioned drought. Is that maybe part of why the fungal community matters? Is that linked to drought? How does that work?
1: The short answer is yes, they are related. There is a lot of studies that have found that the type of fungi trees associate with can affect their tolerance to drought and other biotic and abiotic stressors. But we don't really know how these different communities altogether would then influence the drought tolerance of trees. Because often these studies might focus on very specific set of fungi that you might be able to inoculate. But what we did is, for our trout experiment, we essentially just took the soil from the forest and put it in with some potting mix. And hopefully now we'll have some native mycorrhizal communities in our pots. But I would expect to see a difference, because some other researchers here in Spain, they have studied the difference between these recently established secondary forest and more long established forest, and they have found that they respond slightly different to climate. So this one study, for example, it found that in a good year, when the climate is favorable in the secondary forest, the trees grew more, even when you control for the tree size and the tree age. But then in the bad years, they grew worse. So they seem to be a little bit more sensitive. And I honestly don't know why. And I think it could have to do with these different fungal communities.
0: Classic science. We have more questions than we have answers. Join us for part three as we talk more to Henna about life outside science, about what she's doing next, and a bit more.

0: listening to That's What I Call Science. My name is Kate Johnson, and today we're talking about ecology, forest fungi, and more with our expert guest, Henna Tuska. She's a PhD student at the Center for Ecological Research and Forestry Applications and the Autonomous University of Barcelona here in Spain. So, Henna, we've heard all about your science and about your background in science, but what do you like to do when you're not doing science, when you're not digging up soil?
1: I think for me, it really changes with the seasons. I feel like I have 1,000 hobbies, and then I get really invested in one for a couple of months, and then I switch it up. But I think the backbone is spending time outside, going to the gym, and then I usually have some sort of art thing going on, whether that's reading or painting or crochet or something like this. I think it's nice to do stuff with your hands when you spend a lot of time in front of a computer in your everyday life.
0: Absolutely. And I've seen you bring your tablet into our meetings and draw. And you draw very well. So is this, I'm interested actually, is this a hobby that you keep completely separate to work, that you just do for your own interest, or do you ever, you know, try and make a side hustle out of anything you do?
1: I think originally for me, art was something completely separate, but in the recent years, it's been coming closer and closer. When I was working at the Royal Botanic Gardens, I did my own scientific illustrations for the key. And recently, actually, I did a course in graphic design that essentially taught us how to transform drawings in more of a digital format. And now I'm very interested in this because I think it would be so cool to have my own little digital illustrations for my presentations. So they are coming to the Royal Botanic Gardens. I did my own scientific illustrations for the key. And recently, actually, I did a course in graphic design

0: do a little bit of art during my working hours, and it's still working.
1: What about what's next for you, Hannah? I know you've got a PhD to do first, and this is looking very far into the future, but what do you envisage yourself doing beyond your PhD? Would you stay in science? Do you think there's any chance you might diverge into something more graphic design-y? Do you think fungi is going to be something you're continually interested in? What sort of pathways would you envisage or would you enjoy, do you think, post your PhD?
0: I think I can definitely see myself staying in academia. I have tried working in the industry side of things. And while it was super interesting, I don't think it was for me personally. I really enjoyed the freedom of schedule and that you get in exchange for the, I guess, the unpredictable nature of trying to have an academic career. But for me, that freedom is definitely worth it. And I think it's how I can work the best. It's funny because I usually come into the office pretty much 9 to 5 or 8 to 4. But as soon as this becomes an expectation from an employer, it starts to feel unbearable. But when I can do it my own terms, it just seems to be how I work.
1: No, it's fantastic. I think that actually might be a... I think I'm increasingly becoming aware that that is a common trait amongst academics, that we don't like being told what to do. We work very hard, but we like to work on our own schedule. It's a real... Like you say, the unpredictability is a disadvantage, and the advantage is that we can set our own schedule. Well, best of luck, Hannah, with the rest of your PhD. Excited to see the findings, and I think we'll end the episode there. So I'd like to thank everyone for listening, and most of all, thank our expert guest, Hannah. And if you enjoyed the show, you can get in touch with us by searching That's What I Call Science or That Science Taz on Facebook, Instagram, LinkedIn, or Blue Sky. My name is Dr. Kate Johnson, and I'd once again like to thank our expert guest, Hannah Tuska. Thank you for listening, and catch you next time.
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5: 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I'm Cleese Hart.
6: Our first responsibility is to respond to that pain and try to ease and treat what is treatable. And another responsibility is to document, witness, and inform.
5: Women on the Line acknowledges that this program is produced and presented on the stolen lands of the Wurundjeri Woiwurrung people of the Kulin Nations, and that their sovereignty was never ceded. We pay our respects to their elders past and present, as well as to those of the First Nations people of the land on which you're hearing us from. Today, we will hear from Dr. Samah Jaber, a Palestinian psychiatrist living in Jerusalem who recently visited Australia for the first time to tour her new book, Radiance in Pain and Resilience, The Global Reverberation of Palestinian Historical Trauma. I spoke with Dr. Jaber shortly ahead of Radiance in Pain and Resilience, a lecture and panel discussion organised by the Schiffer Project, held at RMIT on August 17. The event was hosted by Nasser Mashni, along with panellists Leah Manima Avene and Tasneem Samak. Professor Gary Foley was also scheduled to be part of the panel, but was unfortunately unable to attend on the day. For today's episode, we'll be hearing excerpts from my conversation with

0: Dr. Jabbar, and her lecture at the event, but I strongly encourage you to seek out the wisdom of the other speakers. We'll be posting their details on our Women on the Line page as well. And now, let's dive in.
1: My name is Samah Jabr. I'm a consultant psychiatrist living in Jerusalem and working in Jerusalem and the West Bank.
0: Thank you so much for coming on the program today. So we're speaking today shortly before the NAM Melbourne launch of your new book, Radiance in Pain and Resilience, The Global Reverberation of Palestinian Historical Trauma. Could you tell us what readers will find in the book?
1: A collection of essays describing my reflections as a Palestinian clinician working under occupation. So some of my reflections come from experience as a person living under occupation, and also as a clinician, a professional who is supposed to help many other people who are affected by the reality of systemic violence and the power structure that is making life difficult in Palestine.
0: Yes, and you have spoken about, speaking of power structures, you've spoken about the need to see trauma not only as an individual pathology, but as a collective political and moral challenge. Could you speak more about that?
1: Of course, because the context can generate a lot of psychosocial distress and pain. And if we ignore the influence of the context and the power structures, we will end up attributing the suffering to the personal dysfunction, pathologizing people and wrongly medicalizing them. So we need to understand the root cause of the suffering, and while we take care of individuals, we also need to expand our role as professionals to respond to the systemic violence by documenting our observations and contributing to advocacy and challenging health institutions, mental health and human rights institutions to take a role in dealing with the reality that is harming the individuals.
0: So you view the circumstances of the individual and the political circumstances as inseparable?
1: Of course, they intertwine everywhere, but where we have more oppression, the political becomes very personal and very psychological, and we need to address that. We address it by understanding its impact, but we also need to take a position and stand up to call things as they are with their names and see the contribution of power structure in the suffering of people.
0: This is Dr. Jabbar speaking as part of her lecture organized by the Schiffer Project on August 17.
1: On the first day, I became the psychiatrist of the Community Mental Health Center in Ramallah in 2006. On my first day of work, I realized that all my Western education is not sufficient to respond to the reality of my work in Palestine. For example, the shift service in France, we had 3 to 5 patients per day. And I had 60 patients on the first day of my work. So that was a big challenge. People like to practice psychiatry in a country where the need is huge and the resources, human resources and financial resources are minimal. It requires of us to do many adaptations. Also, it became clear that many people come to see us because they are in distress and pain that is not necessarily an illness. It can be pathologized easily. So, and when it is pathologized, this will contribute to the negative representations of Palestinians as bad or meant, terrorists or mentally disturbed. And this contributes to the erasure and the denial of the credibility of our cause, of our aspirations, and of our agency as people who want to live freely and have sovereignty on the land.
0: I asked Dr. Jaber about her interest in liberation psychology.
1: Well, liberation psychology developed in Latin America, but there are many other authors in different parts of the world who worked under conditions of oppression, who understood the lessons that we know very well in Palestine, that the context plays an important role in the distress of individuals. And liberation psychology gives us some terminology, concepts, and tools that can be useful in our reality. So, for example, we need conscientization, raising political awareness, so that the individual can see that the distress might be attributed to something out of the self and not internalize a feeling of shame or guilt about the symptoms of distress and suffering that he might have. Another theme that comes from liberation psychology is the retrieval of history. So this means that we can find meaning and resources and resilience in our history. And it also means that there are bad chapters in our history that can shape our reality today. So we need to know how some of the symptoms and the suffering that we face today is related to our past. You probably know that many people who are oppressed can internalize a feeling of inferiority. The retrieval of history can make us understand that we are made to feel bad about our collective identity. And if we understand how this was injected in us, we will figure out ways to defend ourselves, to defend against this process, this historical process that made oppressed people internalize a feeling of inferiority. Liberation psychology also emphasizes the collectiveness and the need to develop collective measures in response to oppression. And I see it very clearly in Palestine. The collective suffering requires of us to do collective processing, creating listening groups, healing circles. We cannot put every Palestinian on therapy chair. We need to create collective processes for testimony, for mending and improving the social fabric that is being targeted by the collective trauma. So I think in Palestine we can borrow certain themes and concepts from liberation psychology, but of course, more importantly, we need to synthesize knowledge and a new epistemology that is generated by our own circumstances and our own reality.
0: This is part of a response by Dr. Jaber to a question from Nasha Mashni during the Schiffer Project lecture about what a decolonized or liberation psychology model could look like.
1: Political violence has the intention to harm you as a person and to harm me as a person, and to create, also to harm the relationship between us, create mistrust, envy, vicious competition, and it makes us feel helpless and guilty. Sometimes it is so confusing that we might feel that we are responsible for our own suffering, and we start blaming each other, and we internalize a sense of inferiority. In worst cases, we might be fascinated with the aggressor.
2: Women on the Line.
0: On community radio around so-called Australia, you're listening to Women on the Line. We're hearing from Dr. Samah Jaber, a Palestinian psychiatrist living in Jerusalem, who recently visited Australia for the first time to tour her new book, Radiance in Pain and Resilience, The Global Reverberation of Palestinian Historical Trauma. I spoke with Dr. Jaber ahead of a lecture and panel discussion organized by the Shifa Project, held at RMIT on August 17.
1: We Palestinians have the responsibility to understand the multiple layers and the complexity of the different kinds of traumas that we are exposed to. The trauma of torture cannot be treated like a trauma of a car accident. The trauma of starvation cannot be treated like the trauma of sexual violence. We have different kinds of trauma: starvation, complicated grief, torture, and we need to create very sophisticated interventions that match with these different kinds of trauma. And we should prioritize collective healing over individual healing. And then we have the responsibility to document the observations and the violations of human rights and do advocacy.
0: I understand you've also written about the ethical responsibilities of mental health practitioners in the face of injustice and oppression. What are your thoughts on those ethical responsibilities?
3: Well, our profession as medical doctors and mental health professionals bring us very close from the most intimate experiences of people. And they tell us things that they cannot tell others. We know a lot about the pain and the structures that generate the pain. Our first responsibility is to respond to that pain and try to ease and treat what is treatable. And another responsibility is to document, witness, and inform. And this ethical professional responsibility of witnessing, which is mentioned very clearly in liberation psychology, acknowledged by liberation psychology, testimonial, it has a healing effect for people when they know that their story is not erased, is not dismissed. It helps them make sense of their reality. But also in Islam, we have the ethical responsibility of not concealing witness for any individual. There is clear direction, directives, instructions to tell us that we should not conceal testimony. And oppression takes place when there is blindness, when it is being done in the darkness. And we know nowadays in Palestine, there is a lot of fog around what's taking place in Gaza. The journalists are, international journalists are not allowed to go to that zone, and almost every journalist in Gaza was killed or arrested or threatened. So there is a deliberate plan to keep the world blind about what's taking place. In reaction to that, I sense the responsibility of witnessing, and my writing and this book is my little contribution in witnessing what's taking place in Palestine.
0: I was going to ask you, in fact, what your views were on the impact of the suppression of public speech in relation to Israel's genocide in Palestine and mental health impacts of that.
3: What is the events that are taking place in Gaza now and in Palestine, also in the West Bank and Jerusalem? They are very traumatic, and there are ripple effects. They do not touch only the Palestinian people. They affect many people in the world, and people can respond to that in different ways. It depends on their proximity to the Palestinians, their connectedness with the Palestinians, but also people who are not connected directly with Palestinians might be disillusioned about human rights and international law. They might react strongly to the failure of these premises and these principles in protecting human life. Also, I think that the silencing and the effort to blind the world from what's taking place in Palestine has its psychological impact on the people. No one can claim that they don't know. If people want to know, there are many ways to know that something very harmful is taking place there. Now, the interpretation of it can be manipulated by Western mainstream media. I think that there were many reactions. In the book, I call this the global reverberation of the Palestinian historical trauma, the reactions of the people. Some express international solidarity, and many others try to among those who expressed solidarity, many people were repressed by their institutions, by the government, by the police, and some people lost personal interests in reaction to what's happening in Palestine. So, of course, this can be distressing. It cannot be compared to the risk that is befalling on Palestinians, but it is still a very important risk. And when people understand that there is a cost for speaking up, and they auto-censor themselves and stop talking about the situation there, they cannot express their anger, their frustration, their grief, I think they are losing part of who they are. They are losing their agency as human beings. And if I like to use one definition of trauma, it is the disaster of helplessness. So people are made to feel helpless about the events in Palestine. And that makes the impact of the slaughter in Gaza much bigger. So it is not only that the Palestinians in Gaza are traumatized, but everyone who is concerned, everyone who feels that they have to do or say things about it, but they cannot do it because the power structures would oppress them and would make them pay a price. So the impact can be very vast.
0: This is Dr. Jaber speaking in response to a question by Nasser Mashni during the August 17 lecture about the limitations of psychiatry in the face of structural violence.
3: I think we need to understand that one of the mistakes that people make in their response to trauma, I felt like that when the escalation of violence in Gaza started in 23. I started receiving many emails and letters
1: from people with good intentions who wanted to help. And those are people who are highly specialized in mental health, who wanted to help. And what I want to say very clearly, although it is something provocative, but I want to say that the assumption that we need highly specialized people or pills or psychiatric interventions in reaction to trauma is a very wrong assumption, because I think now we are not confronting a complicated individual psychopathology. We are confronting evil. And the right response to evil is compassion and kindness, not psychiatry. So we need more compassionate people, more kind people. We don't want them to be specialized. We don't want sophisticated methodologies or techniques in the field of mental health. We want ordinary people to push for an immediate ceasefire and an immediate restoration of life conditions in Gaza. And much. And ceasefire and restoration of life conditions in Gaza is just the beginning. We should not lose the momentum, and we should keep pushing for an end to the occupation in Palestine.
0: We just have time for one more quick question. Perhaps you will touch on this in the panel discussion, which is about to take place, but Australia also has a colonial history and a colonial impact on the present. This is your first visit to this continent. What message are you hoping to bring in your conversations here?
3: Maybe this is my hope for Australia and other parts in the world, but Australia has a very special history, diversity, multiculturalism. But my message in general is that what is taking place in Palestine now is the peak of a confrontation between the colonizer and the colonized. And because it has global reverberations, it is a moment for corrective action. I think a corrective action where the colonized of the past, who can recognize their ancestors in our eyes, in our faces, they need to stand up and speak against it. And the colonizers who regret the deeds of their grandparents and ancestors, they need to do a corrective action against colonization. And I think this is important in every part of the world. And I think we need to, in Australia and other countries built and established on genocide, I think it is time to look into the colonial mirror and see the reflections and see in what way their governments are still empowering another colonization to erase, to displace, and reappropriate what is not theirs. It is a very critical moment where people need to take responsibility. There is a chance for corrective action. Either they make it or they fail it.
0: That was Jerusalem-based Palestinian psychiatrist Dr. Samah Jaber speaking ahead of a lecture and panel discussion on August 17, organised by the Schiffer Project for the launch of her new book, Radiance in Pain and Resilience, The Global Reverberation of Palestinian Historical Trauma. The book is available via Wakefield Press, that's Wakefield Press, .com.au, and you can find more information about the Schiffer Project at shifaproject.org.au. The August 17 panel discussion was hosted by Nasa Mashni and featured Leah Manima Avene and Tasneem Samak, with Professor Gary Foley also scheduled to speak but sadly unable to make it on the day. We'll post more information about where you can find their work on the Women on the Line website as well. And that's all for Women on the Line today. Women on the Line is a community radio national feminist current affairs program featuring the voices of women and gender diverse people. 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If you'd like more information about today's program or to listen to the show again, you can find what you need on the Women on the Line website, 3cr.org.au/womenontheline. The theme music for Women on the Line is by Ripley Kavara. I'm Cleese Hart. I hope you can tune in again next time.

This week on Inside Motorsport, Tony Whitlock catches up with the CEO of Walkinshaw, TWG, after Toyota's first win in New Zealand. I hope you'll stay with us.

0: Tony Whitlock, and I'm with Bruce Stewart, a man maybe not ecstatic, but certainly very pleased and comfortable with where you are. Bruce Stewart of Walkinshaw TWG Racing. Congratulations on that first win for the team.
1: Thanks, Tony. Absolutely rapt to take that big step that we needed to take and so early in the season. I will correct you, though. Never in this game ever comfortable. It's bloody uncomfortable quite often. So, in that respect, that's what drives you, isn't it? You know, you never rest on your laurels because you know you're only minutes away from the next clip across the year. So, in that respect, it was cool to get that. But we know there will be ups and downs in the future, and it is what it is, but awesome to do that for the team, for all the people, because this is a people sport. Woody was amazing, and the fans, and especially Toyota, because it was really cool to see their elation.
0: Speaking of Toyota, and I should have made mention of them, in fact, as part of this whole game, because they were the ones committed to it. Sean Hanley, of course, who committed the brand to competing in the series. And, you know, there's obviously been so much water between yourselves and Toyota in getting this up and going. You know, it's hard to imagine the amount of work that's been done to do this, you know, from the point of view of engines, the point of view of aero, all the things they've done. But great success, and so pleased so early in the year after nine races. Now, the extraordinary thing is when you look at your team and Toyota have successfully gone faster than any new manufacturer coming into the series has ever been. You know, just nine races into the series and bingo, you get a win. Volvo took 14, Nissan 25, and Mercedes-Benz, with all their glory and muster and bluster, took 44 races for a win. And that was, of course, in the days when Mercedes, actually Australia, were at hands distance, shall we say, with Betty Clemenko and their team. But anyway, they succeeded, but it took them a good while longer. So can you give us some idea about the amount of work that's been done? I mean, you know, take the engine part, which obviously is not 100%, and your guys aren't happy with it yet.
1: No, there is always work to do, and that's the nature of racing. But, yeah, building reliability is going to be key for us. And, you know, you saw on Sunday at Ruapuna that it hit us hard, and Woody but the whole team in regard to just being able to finish that race would have been magnificent with the JR Trophy. But those are the moments that makes motorsport so addictive. It's the highs and lows. But yeah, we have got work to do. We've got to build up our reliability. We've got a little bit of power to find as well. And I said that at the press conference at Ruapuna, and that's on the team to develop that. But for us is ensuring that we finish and we maintain a really strong presence of Toyotas on the grid and sit tight with that reliability factor that makes Toyota the biggest selling vehicle in Australia.
0: Indeed, and, you know, a large part of the world as well, of course. The extraordinary thing is that the car is obviously incredibly responsive to changes, and I think it was one of the things that stood out was the way in which the car was able to maintain speed through qualifying and the races. That, and obviously with Ryan Wood at the wheel, because, and you know, he's a dynamite young man. Congratulations to your team to actually going with him, because there are many people who would have said, "Oh no, he's going to be a wild one." So, but you know what's needed to get one of these guys, a wild one, in there.
1: Well, absolutely wrapped, and having Chaz and Woody extend their deals means that we've got some real solidity and foundations to, you know, continue to build on this. The faith in Woody is all time. But equally, it can look consistently fast, but you can see, you know, the current Supercars champion with Chaz Mostert had a tougher Friday and Saturday at Ruapuna, and in that respect, we're pioneering
2: you know, we're blue sky searching for the right setups, and what worked in a Mustang doesn't work in the GR Supra. And alternatively, there are levers that we're pulling that hadn't worked previously that are, you know, giving us great gains. So ultimately, you just have to have your engineering group be brave in regard to their decisions and realize that not everything they decide will be a winner, but doing the same as what failed yesterday is not the answer. And so we've just got to keep developing, understanding, learning, and growing. And that respect Toyota have been amazing in regard to their steadfast support for us, just saying, hey, don't worry about winning your podiums, just learn, and that stuff will come. So well, when you, in race nine, get a win, they are, you know, that was just a beautiful little bonus.
0: One last topic, and it's a hot topic. I'm not wanting to go near anywhere the Chaz moment. Yeah. That, you know, that's gone and done and all those sort of things. But it seems between your two guys, between Chaz and Ryan, Ryan's got on top of things. He seems to have, you know, constantly been in the top five or six, whereas Chaz hasn't. There's been quite a discrepancy between the two cars. Do you think that, you know, Chaz hasn't adapted as well from, you know, the winning the championship last year in the Mustang to in the Supra? Had Ryan just, has he shown the sort of, is it an aggression thing or is it a just a desire thing?
2: I think there are a significant amount of factors. One is Chaz by nature loves to pioneer and find new ways and new opportunities and direction to drive the car. So, you know, when you've got the opportunity, when you're learning a new car, he's always out there trying to find set up directions that may aid the wider group. But it happened last year, you know, I think it was a similar kind of scenario in our last year with the Mustang, where Chaz was probably pretty similar based at this time of the year, and then came home with a wet sail. So the ability is all there. He's the champion for a reason. He can time it. He's an amazing driver. And the relationship with Woody and Chaz is like big brother, younger brother, and it's cool they're both locked in. So there's no doubt this is our team. Do I have concerns? Not really.
0: Okay.
2: I think these will just be growing pains for us to be able to make the finals.
0: Congratulations to all involved. I won't be with you in Perth or Darwin or Townsville, but I will see you at Bathurst. I'm not going to Tail and Bend, you know. But I will see you at Bathurst.
2: Go on, Tony.
0: No. Bathurst, the
2: Gold
0: Coast.
2: We'll find you a tent. You can stay with us. So all good.
0: Yeah. Thank you very much for your kind offer. As you well know, I couldn't have been more pleased when it was decided that we'd put number one on Chaz's car, and I put myself out there saying it, and I'm really pleased to see the team getting that win so early in, you know, after nine races is an extraordinary thing. Congratulations to all at TWG, Walkinshaw TWG Racing, and I'm so pleased for all of you. Congratulations. I look forward to catching up with you at Bathurst, Bruce.
2: You're very kind. Look forward to it too. Thanks, Tony, and thanks to the listeners.
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2: Hi there, I'm Joel King-Main with your QNN update from The Guardian. New research is challenging long-held beliefs about Northern Ireland's history of homophobia. A historian from Queen's University Belfast has uncovered evidence that during the Victorian era and early 20th century, gay men were often quietly accepted within society. The study found families, employers and communities frequently tolerated same-sex relationships as long as they remained discreet, creating what's been described as a live-and-let-live culture. Even men prosecuted under strict laws were sometimes supported by relatives and allowed to return to their jobs and communities. The findings contrast sharply with the late 20th century, when political and religious campaigns led to increased hostility and criminalisation of homosexuality. Researchers say the shift suggests intolerance that was inevitable, but developed later due to social and political pressures. The study offers a new perspective on LGBTQ plus history in Northern Ireland and how attitudes can change over time. From Pink News. A global celebration of transgender history is underway, with Trans Plus History Week highlighting stories often left out of mainstream education. The annual event runs from May 4th to 10th, bringing together communities through exhibitions, online content and creative projects. Organisers say the week is designed to recognise the long and often overlooked history of trans, non-binary and gender-diverse people, while challenging misinformation and erasure. The key date is May 6th, known as Trans Plus History Day, marking the anniversary of the 1933 Nazi raid on a pioneer gender clinic in Berlin, where thousands of documents were destroyed. Events are now taking place internationally, including in the United States, where local communities are hosting programs to spotlight trans history and culture. Supporters say the initiative is especially important at a time when trans rights are under increased scrutiny, helping to educate the public and build understanding through history. From Star Observer. Australian author Holden Shepherd has released the long-awaited sequel to his acclaimed novel Invisible Boys. Titled Yeah, the Boys, the new book revisits central characters Charlie, Zeke and Hammer 7 years after they leave their rural hometown. Now in their 20s, the trio are navigating adulthood, identity and masculinity, with storylines exploring music, sport and life in the city. The novel tackles themes including friendship, sexuality and the pressures facing young men, building on the raw and confronting tone that made Invisible Boys a modern Australian queer classic. Set largely in Perth, the story also dives into contemporary issues, including public debates around inclusion in sport and LGBTQ plus visibility. Critics say the sequel delivers a powerful and unapologetic continuation of the characters' journeys, shifting from coming of age to what it really means to become a man. Yeah, the Boys is out now across Australia. Turning to Q&N Sport now and from OutSports. British racing driver Jessica Hawkins has been honoured with a prestigious LGBTQ plus award before the Formula One Miami Grand Prix. Hawkins received the Harvey Milk Honours Medal at a ceremony in Florida recognising her advocacy for equality and inclusion in motorsport. The award, presented by the Harvey Milk Foundation, celebrates individuals who have made significant contributions to LGBTQ plus rights. Hawkins, who came out publicly as gay in 2021, is one of only a few openly LGBTQ plus figures in elite motorsport and has used the platform to promote inclusion within the industry. She currently works with the Aston Martin F1 team and is also involved in developing younger drivers through the F1 Academy. Speaking after receiving the honour, Hawkins says she hopes to continue helping make motorsport a safer and more welcoming space for everyone. That's what's making news in the LGBTQIA+ community this week. I'll be back next week with another QNN update. And don't forget you can download the podcast via your favourite podcast app. Just search QNN. I'm Joel King-Main.
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3: These measures are a broader part of an authoritarian playbook. This is not about LGBTI people. This is about restricting civil society, controlling education, attacking independent media, and using minorities as symbols of national decline or foreign influence. So it's not only an LGBTI rights issue, it's also a democracy issue. The danger is that these laws become normalized, that these governments learn they can attack LGBTI people, wait out the criticism, and then move on. So democratic institutions need to respond early, consistently, and publicly. And the question also needs to be asked, who is the foreign interferer here? It's not LGBTI people.
4: Welcome to This Way Out, the international LGBTQ radio magazine. I'm Brian DeShazer. Russia escalates its anti-LGBTQ crackdown. A U.S. court upholds West Virginia's ban on Medicaid coverage for gender-affirming care. Idaho's strict bathroom law is challenged. World Cup travel warnings raise safety concerns. Pope Leo XIV urges unity amid same-sex marriage debates. And Ebony Joseph reports on the rise of anti-LGBTQ laws around the world. All that and more now that you've found This Way Out.
5: I'm Joe Bainline.
6: And I'm Tanya King Perry.
5: With NewsWrap, a summary of some of the news in or affecting LGBTQ communities around the world for the week ending May 1st, 2026. Russia is expanding its campaign against civil society and independent organizing, as LGBTQ groups say the courts have labeled them as extremists. According to Reuters, local media reported that Russia's investigative committee also raided the Moscow offices of publisher Exmo. However, in a statement released April 29th, Exmo denied that raids took place, but said that four employees were taken in for questioning. The Moscow Community Center for LGBT Plus Initiatives and ParnaPlus, a website that reports on LGBT rights and health issues, said they would continue operating despite the rulings. ParnaPlus said in an online statement that we view this as yet another step toward criminalizing LGBTQ visibility, independent journalism, and any public solidarity with the community in Russia. This follows a global trend of so-called anti-LGBT propaganda laws, which are usually falsely promoted as traditional value or child protection laws. In 2023, Russia enacted a sweeping span of legislation criminalizing what it calls the LGBTQ movement, outlawing everything from advocacy and literature to public gatherings and sharing pride-related symbols. These rules banned gender-affirming care and rights, annulling marriages involving transgender people, and banning transgender individuals from adopting children. They also tightened online censorship, restricting discussions about sexual orientation, and requiring age verification to access sites that discussed anything related to queer people, from global news and policy to community support and health care. Nearby countries like Belarus and Hungary followed suit, enacting their own anti-LGBT propaganda laws in an attempt to silence queer voices. The European Union recently ruled that Hungary's law was in violation of human rights and the Union's treaty, applying pressure on the newly elected Prime Minister Viktor Orban to repeal it.
6: A new federal court ruling could reshape access to gender-affirming care across the United States. An appeals court has upheld West Virginia's ban on Medicaid coverage for gender-affirming surgeries for adults. The decision reverses a lower court ruling that found the policy discriminatory. Medicaid is a joint federal and state program that provides free or low-cost health coverage to millions of Americans with limited income and resources. Judges say the law applies to specific procedures, not a protected class, arguing the state is within its rights to limit what Medicaid covers. The ruling builds on last year's Supreme Court decision to uphold Tennessee's ban on gender-affirming care for minors, extending that legal reasoning into adult health care. Advocates warn the impact could go far beyond West Virginia, emboldening other states to pursue similar restrictions and even influence private insurers deciding what care to cover. Gender-affirming care is widely recognized by major medical organizations as essential treatment linked to improved mental health outcomes. The plaintiffs are now asking for a rehearing as the case becomes an early test on how far courts may go in limiting access to transgender health care nationwide.
7: Trans people are not the problem!
5: In Idaho, transgender residents are suing the state over what advocates call the most extreme bathroom ban in America. The lawsuit was filed in federal court to challenge HB 752, a new state law requiring transgender people to use public restrooms that align with their biological sex instead of their gender identity. The plaintiffs argue the policy violates their constitutional rights to equal protection, privacy, and due process, and could force them to avoid public life altogether. Under the law, a first offense could mean up to a year in jail, while a second offense could carry felony charges and up to 5 years in state prison. Idaho Governor Brad Little signed the bill on March 31st, International Transgender Day of Visibility. Over the past month, protesters staged sit-ins in the governor's office and bathrooms in the state capitol, leading to multiple arrests. Lorian Nettleton, a reporter for Idaho's News 6, spoke to Phil Tommen of Trans Affirm, a local advocacy group.
7: This is going to make it easier for just random people and law enforcement to go out of the way to harass trans people who are just trying to live their life.
5: The case comes as Republican-led states advance a broader wave of laws targeting transgender people in public spaces. According to data from the Movement Advancement Project, 21 U.S. states have some sort of policy banning transgender people from using restrooms consistent with their gender identity. Unless a federal court steps in, Idaho's law is set to take effect on July 1st.
6: A federal judge in Oregon has ordered the state to house transgender women in prison according to their gender identity, citing evidence they face a significantly higher risk of violence in men's facilities. The ruling stems from a class action lawsuit alleging systemic abuse and comes just days after the state agreed to a $295,000 settlement to a transgender woman who said she was harassed and assaulted while housed in a men's prison. Together, the cases highlight a growing legal battle over safety, rights, and housing policies for incarcerated transgender people.
5: Multiple human rights organizations are issuing travel warnings ahead of the 2026 FIFA World Cup. The event will take place across the U.S., Mexico, and Canada starting next month. Following the Trump administration's ongoing immigration and gender policies, Amnesty International, the American Civil Liberties Union, and the Human Rights Watch released statements advising attendees to be extra cautious as they may face arbitrary detention, deportation, or other human rights abuses, such as racial profiling, discrimination by law enforcement, invasive social media screenings, and searches of electronic devices, the suppression of speech and protest, and the risk of cruel or inhumane treatment, with some cases resulting in death. The ACLU is encouraging people to join them in contacting FIFA organizers to ask them to, quote, defend human rights, saying in a press release that President Trump's attack on human rights have been relentless, and this unprecedented evasion of accountability reflects President Trump's broader campaign to disrupt international law and justice. According to the U.S. State Department, upward of 6 million people are expected to travel for the event.
6: A high-profile custody case involving a transgender parent is drawing new scrutiny over how it's being portrayed.
5: Writes, saying in a press release that President Trump's attack on human rights have been relentless, and this unprecedented evasion of accountability reflects President Trump's broader campaign to disrupt international law and justice. According to the U.S. State Department, upward of 6 million people are expected to travel for the event.
6: A high-profile custody case involving a trans

0: Reporting from the New Republic suggests the case has been amplified with little verified detail and framed in ways that fuel anti-trans narratives. Federal officials said the child was taken for gender-affirming care, but reporting shows key facts remain unclear, and it has not been verified that the child was taken to receive gender-affirming surgery, even as the story spreads widely online and in conservative media. The parent is still in federal custody and facing kidnapping charges.
1: Pope Leo XIV is making headlines after weighing in on same-sex marriage at a press conference on April 23rd. On his way from his recent tour of Africa, the Pope responded to a question about the Catholic Church blessing same-sex marriages.
2: First of all, I think it's very important to understand that the unity or division of the church should not revolve around sexual matters. We tend to think that when the church is talking about morality, that the only issue of morality is sexual. And in reality, I believe there are much greater and more important issues, such as justice, equality, freedom of men and women, freedom of religion, that would all take priority before that particular issue.
1: Father James Martin, a Jesuit priest and founder of Outreach, an LGBTQ Catholic ministry, whose mission is to, quote, celebrate and elevate queer voices and experiences in the church, said in a social media post that Catholics should trust the Pope's discernment.
3: Pope Leo is not in any way abrogating or rescinding Fiducia Supplicans, which is the Vatican document from 2023 that allows priests under certain conditions to bless same-sex couples. One of the many conditions of Fiducia Supplicans was that these blessings would not be formalized. The Holy Father's larger point is that to move beyond Fiducia Supplicans, right, to formalize blessing same-sex couples, would be to risk unity in the church. What seems lukewarm in some parts of the church is white hot in other parts of the church. And one of Pope Leo's most ardent desires for the church is for unity. Remember that his papal motto is, in the one, capital O, we are one. His perhaps even larger point is that the church is for all people, a church for everyone, including LGBTQ people, including everyone.
1: Pope Leo, the first pope of American descent, is widely considered the most progressive pope to lead the church and its 1.4 billion members, so far giving vocal support for migrants and the poor, aligning with social justice causes, and in some aspects, continuing the legacy of Pope Francis. Whether that approach leads to the broader recognition and inclusion of queer Catholics remains an open question.
0: That's NewsWrap, global queer news with attitude for the week ending May 1st, 2026. 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
0: 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For This Way Out, I'm Tanya Kane Perry. 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
1: And I'm Joe Bainline. 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

0: Around the world, LGBTQ rights are once again at the center of political debate, as a new wave of legislation criminalizing queer existence is drawing concern from human rights advocates. Earlier this month, Belarus passed an expansive law banning the, quote, promotion of same-sex relationships and expanding penalties tied to LGBTQ expression, following a trend of so-called anti-LGBT propaganda laws from Senegal and Kazakhstan to Hungary and Georgia. In part one of a two-part series, This Way Out's Ebony Joseph explores what's driving this global shift and how it's reshaping life for queer communities.
1: In our Africa, here in Senegal, we don't accept this homosexuality.
2: That was a member of Senegal's parliament. Last month, the Senegalese National Assembly passed legislation criminalizing

0: quote, promotion of homosexuality, and doubled the penalty for consensual same-sex acts to up to 10 years in prison. The measure passed with 135 votes supporting the law and zero against. 2 days later, 17-year-old Malik Ndiaye was stabbed to death in Dakar by a group of fellow teens who made homophobic accusations against him. The law, the violence, it's not happening in a vacuum. There's been a chilling uptick in the systemic criminalization of queer people's existence from Eastern Europe to East Africa and around the world.
1: In the last 5 years, I would say that there are a few different waves of hostile legislation, or a few different types that we've seen. One is new criminalization of same-sex conduct in places where it was never criminalized before. And the Sahel region is the prime example of that, with Mali, Niger, and Burkina Faso all criminalizing same-sex conduct in the last 2 years. They were all former French colonies that hadn't inherited the same criminal laws as almost all the British colonies, and decided to criminalize at this point, in part out of kind of anti-Western sentiment. Then there are laws that are kind of doubling down on so-called LGBT propaganda, or propaganda of non-traditional sexual relations. So that's what a number of countries in Central Asia have adopted or are considering laws along these lines. And then there's a set of laws that are specifically targeting trans people. So in India, for instance, the new law is backtracking on a previously fairly progressive law providing for legal gender recognition of trans people. So the new approach, it's not a criminalizing approach, but it strips away rights that were there previously and basically kind of reinforces sex and gender binaries. So that's taking place in India, but it's also taking place in some countries in Europe and Latin America as well.
0: That's Neela Ghoshal, the Senior Director of Law, Policy, and Research at Outright International, a human rights org that works with partners around the world to strengthen the LGBTIQ movement. Ghoshal has spent the better part of the past 15 years tracking queer civil rights and fundamental freedoms across Africa. They say the new legislation is a backlash for all the progress activists have made in challenging colonial laws that stayed in place decades after independence.
1: There was a period of time in which it seemed like in Africa and elsewhere around the world, things were generally headed in the right direction. There were obviously some places where they weren't, but overall, many countries were decriminalizing same-sex conduct. During this period, we also saw a flowering of LGBTIQ civil society. So new organizations popping up, people becoming more vocal, people speaking out in places where they had never really spoken out freely before.
0: But Ghoshal says fear-mongering around the shifting status quo made silencing queer voices a go-to tactic for those looking to gain power. According to the Human Rights Watch, at least 67 countries have national laws criminalizing same-sex relations between consenting adults.
1: Queer people are being used as political pawns, and who benefits from this is politicians who need to engage in kind of development of moral panics, enemy construction, to present themselves as saviors who are protecting civilization. I lived in East Africa for 11 years. This is what people are asking for. They want jobs. They want, you know, their farms to be productive. They want to not have to pay bribes to police officers or to schools. And politicians don't want to do the work of finding solutions to these difficult problems. And so they construct another problem that they say that they can solve with a stroke of the pen. We're going to ban this group of people. That's a lot easier to do than to actually offer meaningful social and economic development.
0: In countries like Ghana, Nigeria, Uganda, and Senegal, these laws have gotten stricter over time. But suddenly, similar laws started popping up in places they'd never existed before, like Mali and Niger.
1: There are people who truly believe that what they are advocating for is demanded by their religion. There's a kind of contradiction in their logic a lot, which is that, you know, they kind of say, we need to ban same-sex conduct because it's a Western import. And there's this convenient forgetting that Christianity is also a Western import, and that historically there was a lot of support and acceptance for sexual and gender diversity. So, you know, it's really important for organizations on the ground to do the work of reminding people of their pre-colonial heritage and that, in fact, homophobia is a Western imposition. But again, that kind of education work is difficult to do when you can then be criminalized for promoting homosexuality.
0: Colonial legacy, religion, and political games aside, every expert I spoke to said the common thread that ties this all together is the global rise of fascism, and particularly the influence of the United States.
1: There is growing hostility toward LGBTIQ people almost everywhere, and that has been emboldened by the Trump administration in the United States. So I think that's why we are suddenly seeing a wave of new criminalizing laws.
0: From anti-trans executive orders to so-called family value proclamations, global power players like Russia and the US often set the tone of what's tolerated and how far other governments think they can go.
2: We're seeing a new trend of colonialization, of imperialism, going from Russia, going across to Georgia, Kazakhstan, Kyrgyzstan, into potentially Slovakia, into Egypt. So one of these dangers is that these laws become normalized, that these governments learn they can attack LGBTI people, wait out the criticism, and then move on. So democratic institutions need to respond early, consistently, and publicly. And the question also needs to be asked, who is the foreign interferer here? It's not LGBTI people.
0: Gurchatan Sandhu is the director of programs at ILGA World, an international association that campaigns for the human rights of lesbian, gay, bisexual, trans, and intersex people. They say diplomatic leaders often negotiate these policies behind the scenes. But when one country goes too far, organizations like the UN or World Bank can step in with sanctions, hitting these countries where it hurts, in their pockets. The World Bank froze loans to Uganda in 2023, after the country enacted its Anti-Homosexuality Act. The European Union sanctioned Polish municipalities that declared themselves LGBT-free zones. Just last week, the EU ruled that Hungary's anti-LGBTQ propaganda law, which was framed as a policy to protect children from pedophiles, was a human rights violation and broke the union's treaty.
2: So funding conditionality matters, but it's only part of the toolbox. What we need is a full accountability ecosystem, courts, independent judiciary, political pressure, diplomatic pressure, support for civil society. That means a free and independent public education.
0: But the story doesn't end when these laws go away. Activists on the ground say changing the law doesn't always change daily life for queer people.
3: I would say it will be a huge disappointment and being tired that even though we are working on the same things for many, many years, nothing has changed.
0: Anna Maria Linczowska is the advocacy and litigation officer for Poland's campaign against homophobia. If you've read the headlines, you might think Poland has made major strides in recognizing queer rights. The last so-called LGBT-free zone was removed in 2024. And in March, a gay couple registered their marriage in Warsaw, even though same-sex marriage isn't legal in Poland. They got married in Germany, and the EU ruled that all union members must recognize marriages performed in other states. But when it comes to protections against discrimination, there's still a long way to go.
3: Now we are in this very difficult point for us as an organization working in advocacy, but also very challenging because even the government does not agree how to implement the law, and we do not have any formal protection for same-sex couples, no recognition of them. We do not have any protection regarding the rights of children.
0: Linczowska says that in this confusing legal environment, it's hard to mobilize people.
3: To convince people that if they engage, they can still make a difference. To not lose this hope. I think it is the biggest challenge. And also you must remember in Poland that for 8 years, between 2015 and 2023, we had a quite conservative and right-oriented government, which also had very big influence on public media. Because, you know, if you hear something from television said by Minister of Education or candidate for president, it is easy to repeat it. because you don't have any shame. They tried to create two images of Poland, one which is the one supported by the left with these all bad LGBT plus people, and the other one which is based on the protection of family, protection of traditional values, and so on and so on.
0: Sandu says this rhetoric is a common strategy.
2: There are, in one way, some of the same kind of laws that we even saw during the Lavender Scares in the US or during the Purge in Canada and in other parts of Europe, but just with a different base or a different narrative. The shift is significant because it makes criminalization sound protective. I also want to stress that it's really not about protecting children. LGBTI youth and adolescents exist. Adolescents with LGBTI parents exist. We need to say very clearly, censorship does not protect families and children.
0: Across all my conversations, one theme kept coming up. These censorship laws echo the tactics of past authoritarian regimes, from Hitler's Germany to Mussolini's Italy, where limiting speech was always the first step in expanding power.
1: Governments are trying to suppress the community so that it's not safe to advocate against harmful laws. So they're trying to basically preempt a situation where people can't come out of the streets and mobilize because you risk being arrested, you risk being subjected to mob violence.
0: It takes time to change the culture and narrative perpetuated by these laws, but when the fear and stigma subside, queer voices can finally be heard.
1: In both Botswana and Namibia, these were both countries that had decriminalized same-sex conduct between the previous election and the election in 2024. So all it took was one cycle of decriminalization to have the country's first queer candidates, first openly queer candidates. So that's, you know, really exciting and wonderful that if there is a little bit more legal and political space to maneuver, people will seize that space.
0: And that change doesn't happen from the top down.
2: You cannot defend LGBTI rights from Brussels, Geneva, or New York alone, or Vienna for that matter. The most important work done is being done by local activists, lawyers, journalists, parents, teachers, and community organizations. They need protection, they need funding, they need political backing.
0: And as governments debate laws and language, activists say the real test is simple. Whether the people most affected are safe enough to speak out, organize, and be heard. I'm Ebony Joseph for This Way Out.
4: Thanks for choosing This Way Out, brought to you by the nonprofit Overnight Productions. Ebony Joseph is news writer and producer of the feature report on anti-LGBTQ laws around the world. The report continues next week in part two. Joy Ladakun performed some of the music you heard, and Kim Wilson composed and performed our theme music. Associate producer Lucia Chappell has been taking some well-deserved time off this month. On May 9th, 2026, the National Lesbian and Gay Journalists Association, or NLGJA, is holding their Pride Press Prom Gala, honoring Southern California's LGBTQ plus history and celebrating the journalists documenting queer and trans life. The late Greg Gordon and Lucia Chappell, co-founders of This Way Out, have been awarded the Choi Masters Legacy Award for Visionaries in Media, presented in collaboration with the Los Angeles Blade. This award honors a journalist or news media professional whose work reflects a dedication to the craft of journalism and a commitment to setting the stage for the next generation of LGBTQ plus industry leaders. Congratulations to Lucia and the late Greg Gordon. Lucia will accept the award at the May 9th gala. She will be back on the air in a few weeks. This Way Out thanks the Kicking Assets Fund of the Tides Foundation, Julie Reisinger, Richard Merck and Brad Payton of Silicon Valley celebrating their 50th year together, and all the listener donors who make this program possible. Ask us about how you can join them. 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
7: Here on Well, Well, Well, we delve into the issues impacting and surrounding the health and well-being of our gender, sex and sexuality diverse communities and people living with HIV. Coming to you from Thorn Harbour Health headquarters on Wurundjeri Country, I'm your host, Jack from Jannan, joined in studio, air quotes, this week by Joel Parker and Jordan. Welcome back to the show.
8: Hello, it's been a minute.
9: Hello. Yeah, it's been a minute for me as well.
7: Yeah, I feel like we go through phases of like going really hard on working on the show and taking a little bit of a break. And I mean, Joel, that's definitely the case for like you and I, where it feels like we'll sprint on like a bunch of shows and then kind of let them run for a while and then come back and be like, God, when was I last doing this? But I mean, Jordan, you literally couldn't remember the last time you've been on the show.
8: No, but I think we both had our heads down working pretty hard on other projects and stuff. So
7: totally,
8: to circle back and touch base.
9: Also, queer health ebbs and flows. You know, sometimes there's stuff to talk about and sometimes there's a bit less.
7: Yeah, that's media, that's content.
9: You betcha.
8: So we got stuff to talk about this
7: week. We do. Later on, we're going to chat with Zara Bolton, National Project Officer for Connect, which is an HIV self-testing kit vending machine project. It began in South Australia and was there for like a year or two before it rolled out nationally. Mm-hmm. And Jordan, you're involved with that national rollout here in Melbourne.
8: Yep.
7: Which is kind of why I was like, I'm going to drag you and Zara on to talk about this project because it's a really cool project. But I'm like, there wasn't a whole lot new, I guess, after we first spoke about Connect, like I think 3 or 4 years ago now, when Nikki sort of was working on it very, very early on in the piece. But now it's expanded to it's here in Melbourne.
8: Nationally, it's taken off in a big way.
7: There's a machine out in like Ballarat or something. Like there's machines
9: Darwin,
7: over the place.
9: Yeah, Northern Queensland, Far North Queensland.
8: Mm-hmm.
7: It's hectic. So later on, we're going to speak to Zara in front of a tram line, which you may well be able to hear because it was just flinging past. We recorded that interview.
9: Ambient
7: in
9: Melbourne sound.
7: Yeah, I think it's cute. Stick with us here on Well, Well, Well. We're going to chat with Zara Bolton, National Project Officer for Connect, about that very exciting national project now, the HIV self-testing kit vending machine project. It's a lot of words. I usually get it out in one go. There it is. You're here with us on Well, Well, Well. We'll be back in a moment.
10: Sexual health, mental health, and the overall well-being of our LGBTIQ communities. You're listening to Well, Well, Well.
7: You are here on Well, Well, Well, and we're coming to you from Edinburgh Gardens, which is probably a bit of a weird one. We are all sitting on a park bench here just around the corner from Frieda, Thorn Harbour Health's internal conference, and we figured we'd take this opportunity to chat to Zara Bolton. I believe, Zara, your title is National Connect Project?
11: Almost. It's the National Project Officer for the Connect HIV Self-Test Vending Machine Project rollout.
7: Incredible. And you spoke about that earlier at Frieda. So I imagine you're primed somewhat to talk about this beyond the fact that it's your full-time job. But it's been a while since we spoke about Connect on Well, Well, Well. For folk who maybe weren't listening, you know, a few years ago when we spoke to Nikki about it, when it was just a South Australian pilot, you know, today in 2026, what is the Connect Project?
11: Yeah, thanks for asking, Jack. So the Connect Project, as I said just before, it's a HIV self-test vending machine project. It started out in South Australia as a pilot to help promote testing, uptake and access amongst priority populations, particularly folks who are overseas born, where we know they might not be accessing traditional healthcare systems for a range of different reasons. And yeah, the project was really successful in SA. So we've started to roll it out nationally. We've now got, instead of just 8 machines from the pilot, we've got over 20 now. So
7: damn.
11: Yeah, here we are today.
7: What are some of those barriers to HIV testing, particularly among, I guess, the priority groups are sort of international students, overseas born population. What are some of the barriers?
11: There's heaps of different barriers. I feel like we could just do a whole session on that alone. But to just name a few of some of the complicated and structural barriers that folks might have, this can include things like costs. There are costs to accessing a range of different healthcare systems, particularly if you're thinking more mainstream healthcare. It's things like trying to navigate what is, you know, a really complicated healthcare system. There's things like fears of being stigmatized or discriminated, whether that's a real or maybe a perceived fear. You know, all these things, they kind of, they all add up to create this really complicated system and kind of maybe a difficulty in accessing testing or healthcare in any way, shape.
12: I think, yeah, privacy is another big one as well, of being able to you know, I think the fear of for people of going to a doctor's office and having details taken, that's a huge thing. And also, in a way, like for a lot of first-time testers, like the idea of kind of breaking the seal. So you do this self-test on your own. Once you've done it, maybe there's a lot of fear leading up to it. Once you've done it, I think that really takes away a lot of fear for setting up, like, you know, routine, regular testing. So I think that's a huge thing too. Okay, why is a project like this needed?
11: That is a great question. well, the barriers that we were just talking about before, that's a great example of why the project's needed. I suppose we've had so many recent upgrades in technology and self-testing in the recent years around HIV, that we have this great opportunity to have a really holistic healthcare system around HIV testing. So we've got services that outside of that kind of traditional HIV testing, things like peer facilitated testing, so services like Pronto, services like Rapid in SA through SAMESH, and then things like Connect as well coming about. You know, it's able to help kind of facilitate this wraparound care where people, no matter where they're at in life, they can have access to HIV testing however they want to.
12: Really expanding the options, because ultimately it's you know, the phrase of HIV still matters, and we're really at this point able to narrow down on particular areas where they just haven't been reached before, and this is a really good way of doing
11: exactly.
12: So self-test kits, are they available anywhere else? Is it, you know, I mean, Connect, they're available through vending machines, but where else are the self-test kits available?
11: There's a few different ways that you can grab a self-test kit outside of Connect. If you're still keen on vending machines in New South Wales, the MyTest vending machines are a great option. And for the Connect rollout, we're actually partnering with MyTest to make sure that for folks who are accessing those vending machines, it's as clear and easy as possible. Then there's things like NAPWA's mail out program. So if you don't want to access a vending machine, if it's not your thing, but you do want to be able to do that self-test kit yourself, you can go through their HIV test mail out system. There's those peer facilitated supports like Pronto and Rapid that I was just talking about before. If you maybe don't want to do that rapid HIV test yourself, or you want someone to kind of walk you through that kind of journey with you. And then you can also get them from places like pharmacies, but compared to all of those things that I was just talking about before and all of those programs, they do come with a cost, of course.
7: The program initially rolled out in Adelaide. It was a pilot program. There were, you know, 8 machines at the time that Connect started to expand beyond South Australia. Talk to me a bit about that initial Adelaide rollout, kind of how that went, what you were hoping to achieve, and I guess what the results kind of looked like by the time you expanded nationally.
11: Thanks, Jack. So the project, it did really well. As we wouldn't have gotten funding if it didn't do well for the national rollout. But the aims of the project really were the same in the pilot, maybe more so scoping out the idea of having these vending machines where overseas-born folks who've recently arrived, who particularly are gay, bisexual, and other men who are having sex with men, have places to access a vending machine that's free, discreet, and just quick as well, and at a kind of convenient access point. And So we had an 18-month evaluation that kind of looked at how this project went. And yeah, the results were really great. We found that in that 18 months, we had a bit over 1,700 self-test kits dispensed, which was great. And then the user's experience from our follow-up survey that looked at kind of how they found it going through accessing that machine, using a self-test kit, was all really positive as well. I think we had about 95% of folks who accessed Connect saying they would grab a test kit again, which that kind of near universal acceptability awesome. Of a program is really, really great. Yeah.
12: Almost unheard of, I feel.
11: Yeah, exactly.
12: Yeah, I feel like there's so much to be said about the success of this program, but obviously it was so carefully considered and thought out before it was implemented. What kind of risks or considerations were there in rolling out these vending machines?
11: Yeah, that's a great question, Jordan. So what I like to say about this project is that while any project does, of course, have risks, Connect's risks are pretty small in the grand scope of a project like this. What we do is we make sure to work with whatever venue we're thinking of having a Connect vending machine in to make sure that the location is, you know, really solid, you know, making sure that it's visible enough that it's easy to access. You're not having to duck through different corners of a university or a health venue, wherever that Connect machine is, but still discreet enough that you can kind of feel comfortable going there if you maybe just want to feel like you're not being seen by peers or anyone else.
12: Yeah.
11: So that's one of the things that we do. When it comes to other risks, you know, I think one of the common things and misconceptions or maybe fears that some venues can have is if someone does receive a reactive or a positive test result, that they'll go into a crisis mode and that it will be really overwhelmingly distressing for them. Mm. And while that's a very valid fear, and I, you know, we very much so understand that kind of frame of view, what we've found, at least anecdotally from working closely with HIV and AIDS organisations across Australia and their peer support testers, is that most folks, when they receive a positive diagnosis, they adjust really well to that news because of all this health promotion that we're doing. And then we've also got things like services and supports on the Connect webpage. Yes. We've got crisis hotlines as well, and what each result means and how you can go about those next steps.
12: I think, a big part of it is that the test kits, you're not just getting a test kit, you're getting all these links to peer support services, information about HIV that's very clear and easy to understand.
11: Yeah.
12: Then it might be in different contexts. So I feel like that's, all of those are so supportive to any of the risks that you might have. Yeah.
11: Yeah, exactly. And the Connect HIV website, it splits out across every state and territory, all the different services and supports. It's still quite condensed to make sure that it's easy to access. You're not having to, you know, go through hundreds of different services or supports or whatever. It's condensed to what, based on what community have told us they feel comfortable accessing, we're making sure those are at the front of mind.
7: I mentioned this earlier, but it probably is worth reiterating. The part of the reason why the priority populations here, overseas born, men who have sex with men, international students, that kind of thing, the reason why we kind of refer to those cohorts as priority populations is because of the changing face of the HIV/AIDS epidemic, right? You know, through the 80s, 90s, and noughties, I think it's fair to say the overwhelming majority of cases were in cis, gay men. You know, there was some intravenous drug user number of those people in that cohort. But as, you know, organizations like Thorn Harbor reach those communities more effectively, the people who kind of fall through the cracks are these, you know, these cohorts of people that don't understand what Medicare is. I mean, you know, Joel, I speak with some frequency about the fact that he has no idea what bulk billing means. Do you mean free? Like, what is this system? Yeah. And he's just from across the ditch, right? And so it really was born out of this desire to reach populations that, you know, organizations like Thorn Harbor in every state and territory across the country really struggle to reach, right?
11: Yeah. Exactly. I think it's trying to find a way to overcome all of those different barriers to make sure that, for folks who might not be able to easily understand things like Medicare, because it is really hard to wrap your head around, that there is that kind of free access to HIV testing. And then with our website alongside that and all of that information, it's putting services and supports where they might not need a Medicare card or a healthcare concession card and all those other things that can be complicated to kind of wrap your head around. They aren't needed in a lot of services that we've got up there.
7: Stay with us here on Well Well as we continue the conversation with National Project Officer for Connect, Zara Bolton.
10: Keen to keep the conversation going about health and well-being? For more episodes of Well Well Well, head to the Joy website, joy.org.au/wellwellwell.
7: This is Well Well Well, and we're returning to our conversation with Zara Bolton, National Project Officer for Connect, speaking about that HIV self-testing kit vending machine project with myself, Jack, and Jordan. The machines aren't only in, you know, universities and TAFE campuses and stuff like that, right? Like, a lot of them are, because that's where you see a lot of, you know, relatively young, kind of open to using or, you know, connecting with new services or organizations. So I recall back when there was a difference between University of South Australia and University of Adelaide, I believe it's now just all Adelaide University. You know, there were quite a few machines in those university campuses. TAFE was another place. And that's not to say that you're not still reaching people in sort of like where those cohorts, you know, that were a priority early on in the HIV AIDS epidemic, you know, cis, gay, men. You're still reaching those people through, like, some of the machines, I believe, that are outside of AIDS Council's locations across the country and in saunas, right?
11: So universities are where we currently have most of our machines. And that's exactly what you were talking about, Jack, is that when you're thinking about the overseas-born, particularly recently arrived, where they might not have as much information or literacy or understandings around HIV in Australia, universities are a great hub to put machines. But, yeah, we've also got plenty of machines outside of that tertiary education, outside of TAFEs as well. You know, we've got a couple in sex on premises venues, so one in South Australia, one in Queensland as well. We've got a couple in adult shops as well. And we've even got a few more in some health and community venues where they might do stuff besides HIV testing and STI testing. So it's kind of this helpful way to have this support alongside whatever they're doing in well-being and health too.
12: Sorry, this is quite a quick swerve, but wondering about like the sort of genesis of this project. Obviously, it's just being rolled out nationally in Australia now, but do you know where it started originally overseas? Like what was the first sort of iteration of HIV self-testing being available in this way?
11: Yeah, that is a great question. When it comes to HIV self-test vending machines specifically, there has been some work done previously before Connect's time, both nationally and internationally. So there was some projects out in US. We had a couple, I believe, in Queensland as well, thinking more nationally. But these were all really small scope. They had really promising findings, and they suggested that this could be a great way for HIV self-testing and the kind of future wave of ideas to complement all the other existing services we've developed. But there was nothing ever really quite large in scope. And so I think the really exciting thing about the Connect project, now that we've moved from a pilot to a rollout of having these vending machines nationally, is that Connect is at the forefront. That's really exciting. It can be a bit scary at times, thinking that you're the first people to be doing something really new and innovative. But I think it will really inform us around HIV self-testing, ways to deliver HIV testing and self-test kits, you know, especially as more STI self-test kits are coming out and we're thinking about these things. I think there's a lot of lessons that can be learned, not just for Thorn Harbour Health and not just for the Connect team, but also national programs and international programs.
12: It's really interesting thinking outside of HIV. I always think that Connect is quite a radical way to deliver healthcare, because it's free. It's anyone can access it. And it's really, it's exciting to think about how it could be used in delivering other forms of testing, like, you know, with the STIs. I'm assuming this is quite a new model. I'm not sure if there's any other sort of forms of testing that have been available prior to this project, like for free in the same way. But I think it challenges a lot of ways that we do healthcare, where things are so tied to clinicians and, you know, money and all these access barriers that we have. So it's just interesting to think of it in that
11: way. Yeah, absolutely. And I think one of the great things about these vending machines and just HIV self-test kits in general is that, you know, thinking back to some of those barriers we were talking about, is sometimes people, they don't want to go to their doctor for the first thing. Mm-hmm. It might be one of those things where it's just like, oh, I'll deal with this issue when it gets worse because money's tight, all those things. These self-test kits being free, it kind of helps to act as that kind of quick way to know your status, and that can kind of open the door to knowing, okay, should I go get that follow-up support, or, you know, do I feel like I'm okay right now?
7: It's interesting that you were like, it's kind of scary to be on the bleeding edge, because it really was like very bleeding edge when you look at the, because the test kits themselves, they are the Atomo HIV self-test kits.
11: Yeah.
7: And they only released in Australia, I think, a few years before sort of Connect rolled out, to the point where Atomo was the only HIV self-test kit that existed in the country. And as such, there was this weird loophole where you couldn't promote the product because it was the only one of its kind. And so it was like, you're promoting a brand, not a type of like pharmaceutical. It was a bizarre situation to be in. And so for Connect to kind of hook so quickly after that and distribute these kits in such a widespread way, I mean, you were talking about in the 18 months through the evaluation period, which I imagine would have been just before the national rollout.
11: Yes.
7: Yeah. You know, it's around 1700 kits. That's about 100 a day. That's about 100 a month. About 3 a day. That's, you think about the throughput of peer testing services and it's nowhere near that amount. And that's not to say that peer testing services and similar don't have their merits. They absolutely do. There are different kinds of support that you can get from going to a peer tester, from going to, you know, maybe a Melbourne or Adelaide sexual health, you know, a sexual health clinic. But it's a very different way to kind of engage our, you know, people are around this issue. The national rollout is, you know, beyond the scope of South Australia. It's every state and territory, or I think almost every state and territory.
11: Yeah, you know, everyone.
7: You're working with, you know, organizations like WAC, the WA AIDS Council in Western Australia, NTAC in the NT, Meridian in the ACT. Talk to me about, I guess, what that kind of looks like, and how, I guess, the systems and the supports might look different for folk that might see a Connect machine in the ACT or in the NT or in WA.
11: Yeah. So our partners that we partner with across each of the states and territories, they're going to bring that local expertise that we aren't going to have there, of course.
7: Yeah.
11: They have those relationships. They know that place best. They know their communities best. And so I think what's really exciting about this partnership is that they can kind of feedback all of this to us so that we can make sure that the project is, you know, adapted to inform what people need locally. One of the really exciting things about these partners is that we are able to fund a role in each state and territory where there is this local project officer who does all the on the grounds work, because like I said, they're going to know the place much better than I would all the way over in SA. I'm not going to know nearly as much and have that kind of richness and context that they would. So they're able to kind of really go on the everyday, figure out who to talk to, how to stock the machines, where the machine should be, you know, kind of get a vibe of what community wants there. And then also being able to look at the services and supports that we've got up, making sure that we're updating it as we need so that it's always fit with the best knowledge and the best practice.
7: Yeah, for sure. What are some of the long-term goals for the project? You know, it started as a pilot. It's now a national rollout. I guess, what does
12: what's your
7: 10-year plan for the project? It's like, where do you, is it just a matter of continuing to reach people in different, you know, parts of the country? Are you wanting to see potentially more of these machines out in regional areas where, you know, the barriers to support and healthcare might be even higher? You know, I'm at this point putting words in your mouth a little bit, or, you know, guessing on my part, but it's like, where does Connect kind of go from here?
11: Jack, there's so many different long-term goals. I feel like I could sit with you for hours and go through all of my ambitions and my hopes for Connect in the long term. I guess to really kind of break it down into just kind of the core things, you know, we want to make sure that HIV self-testing, it's available for anyone in Australia. in any way they need, whether that is accessing a vending machine like Connect, whether it's accessing our services like Pronto and Rapid, or if it's accessing, you know, other forms of healthcare to get that testing. That's just one of the things. I think, you know, we want to make sure, thinking about the United Nations 95-95-95.
7: Fast Track Cities, yes.
11: You know, thinking about that, it's really important that people have a way to know their status in, you know, a method that's fast, that's quick, it's discreet and convenient. And so I think expanding that reach as much as we can, whether that is regionally, whether it's, you know, different services, different supports. You know, I think that's something that we'll learn a lot about in the National Scale Up Project, which I'm really excited to hear as we go through these next few years. And I think at the end of the day, ultimately making sure that every person in all of our different communities has equitable access to testing.
12: So the last question would just be, how do we know it's working? Like, what are the sort of ways that we measure this program? How do we know that we're doing this the right way?
11: Yeah. I guess the really simple answer is, if we're seeing more people using the vending machines, that's a pretty good sign that we're having a positive impact. But to give it a bit more, I guess, nuance, because of the data that we collect around people's experiences, if they are born overseas, if they're born in Australia, we're able to see who we're reaching. And so I think if we're continuing, as we did in the pilot, to reach overseas born folks who are recently arrived, who are gay, bisexual, and other men who have sex with men, who are first-time testers or maybe test infrequently, that's a really good sign that the project is reaching the target communities that it's designed to serve. And then I think outside of that, what I was talking to about the pilot success before as well, is that people's experience accessing the Connect vending machines, making sure that they're not finding it difficult to find where the machine is, they find it easy to use the test kit, all those kind of things that we get in that survey, you know, 7 days after people have used Connect. That kind of stuff, if they're having a good experience, is going to tell us that we're making a positive impact.
12: Yeah, for me, I think the big indicator is when people tell you that they're recommending it to their friends or people they know.
11: That's a great sign.
7: Zara Bolton, Connect National Project Officer, thank you very much for joining us on Well.
11: Thanks so much for having me. It's a pleasure.
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7: That's all we have time for on this episode of Well. 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
2: My name is Karen Durante. Firstly, I'd like to acknowledge our ancestors and our elders whose shoulders we stand on. I also want to acknowledge traditional owners of the land where you're listening from and acknowledge that Aboriginal and Torres Strait Islander peoples have never ceded their sovereignty. Well, the Queensland inquiry into child safety has nearly wrapped up. After 10 weeks of public hearings, the Child Safety Commission of Inquiry has received over 1,000 submissions, broadly saying the system is not working and there is an urgent need for change. The final hearings focused on the state's residential care system. From March 2015 to March 2025, the number of children living in residential care rose by more than 200%, costing $1.2 billion a year. Well, to talk about the inquiry and about their submissions to the Commission is Deputy CEO of QuadCIP, Helena Wright. Welcome to Let's Talk, Helena.
3: Good morning. Good morning.
2: Firstly, well, I called the organisation QuadCIP. It's the Queensland Aboriginal and Torres Strait Islander Child Protection Peak. Can you just describe to people what the peak is and your remit?
3: Yeah, sure. So can I also just acknowledge the traditional owners and pay my respects to them wherever you're listening from and wherever 98.9 is broadcasting to. I'd like to acknowledge and pay my respects to the elders and acknowledge that, you know, we've been raising our jarjums and our bubbas for over 65,000 years, strong in culture, healthy, and learning how to, you know, walk in two worlds. So I'm a Kabi Kabi woman. I'm from the Sunshine Coast. I'm a descendant of Susan Chilli and Susan Andy, who married Charlie Chilli.

0: And one of my great-grandmas was a stolen gentlewoman from Cloncurry, so she was brought down from Normanton down here to one of the girls' homes in Brisbane when she was about 10 years old, when there was a domestic shortage down here. So she met my great-granddad when he came to Brisbane to do his training to go overseas for the war. So I'm really proud to have that legacy and really proud to be working at QUATSIP. So we're a member-based organisation, QUATSIP. We represent around 40 Aboriginal and Torres Strait Islander community-controlled organisations. So these are the organisations you'd know as like our ACHOs, our health services. And we have members all the way from the Torres Strait, out west to Toowoomba, and then down to the border with New South Wales. And our members are organisations that provide services to children and families. So they provide family wellbeing services, they support kin and foster carers, and they also have specialist domestic family violence services, as well as do all the other things that our orgs do, including our health services. In 2024, we became the peak for youth justice for Queensland. So QUATSIP is the peak for all Queensland kids for youth justice, not just our Aboriginal and Torres Strait Islander kids. So that meant a bit of a change for our organisation. And we support around 75 different service providers who are funded by the Youth Justice Department.
1: Right. Why was it necessary to move towards that direction?
0: Yeah, the board and our CEO at the time of the decision of taking on the Youth Justice Peak really felt there's a lot of crossover, often between children who are in the child protection system and children who are in the youth justice system. And there's a lot of the same underlying causes. And so it made sense to us as an organisation to take on work to try and reduce the overrepresentation of children and young people in youth justice alongside our work of reducing the overrepresentation of our kids, our Murray and Island kids, in the child protection system.
1: Mm. What are the current statistics? We know that there is overrepresentation in both, and there have been some policies, at least here in Queensland, that have probably more recently increased the likelihood of young people ending up in the justice system. But where are the statistics, if you like? I hate our mob being referred to as statistics, but that's the reality, isn't it, what you're grappling with?
0: Yeah, and you're right, Karen. You know, we always remember that every number, every stat is a child with a family and a community who needs to be attached to their and have a relationship with their community and their culture and their country. So at the end of June 2024, so that this is it's a bit old, these statistics, but there was around 9,700 children in out-of-home care in Queensland, which means they weren't living with their families, and about 47% of those children are Aboriginal and Torres Strait Islander children. Even though, you know, Aboriginal and Torres Strait Islander children only make up about 8% of the population of children in Queensland. And you probably know, and you would have seen in the paper, there's a big reliance on residential care, which is, you know, homes with youth workers, and a large number of Aboriginal and Torres Strait Islander children in residential care as well, including a number of under 12s and under 10-year-olds.
1: Yes, that was the point of the Commission of Inquiry, that they reserved the final hearings to focus on the residential care system, and it did raise that concern about a lot of younger children being caught up in that, and also the service providers themselves not delivering the outcomes expected of them. So that's worrying in of itself. How do you fix something like that?
0: Yeah, it's... you know, these things are always complex, but I mean there are solutions, and the commission focused on in particular unlicensed providers. So the Department of Child Safety has frameworks where organisations can be licensed, so they have to meet a range of standards. But there's a number of providers that had come into the market, and I hate to say market, but into providing services that weren't licensed. And providing residential care services is extremely expensive, and it doesn't deliver good outcomes for children, as you can imagine. So in terms of solutions, and this is what the Commission wanted to hear from people, you know, what are some of the solutions? Our members really put forward the view that there should be community-led solutions. There should be models of care, like, as an example, family homes, nana's homes, where kids can still live in a home-like environment away from their family, but be supported by Aboriginal and Torres Strait Islander people and still have that work being done while they're there to reconnect them.
1: Yeah, I don't understand how there can be unlicensed operators. I mean, clearly the checks and balances aren't happening either.
0: I think the challenge is there's so many children coming into the system, and there just hasn't been the number of providers needed to be able to support children. But having said that, you know, what would be good is to think about every child in residential and think about what would it take to get them out of the residential care. And QuatSup, alongside some of our member organisations, did a project, just, and it was called that, What Would It Take, about really focusing in on, well, what can we do here and now for this particular child to help move them out of residential care, because it shouldn't be an end. That shouldn't be the end of it for them from when they come in till they're 18.
1: Well, yeah, I was going to ask how long is this, a typical period of Aboriginal or Torres Strait Islander child being in the system. I guess the ultimate aim is that they're only in there for a short time. If there's problems at homes, there's, a support network for families to get things right there in preparation for the return of the child. Are we seeing children go into the system and then aging out at 18?
0: That does happen a lot, and I think part of the challenge is that there needs to be more of a focus put on the initial placement decision. So when a child, if they have to be removed, is removed, then there needs to be more time spent considering, well, what's the best placement for that child? There needs to be more time spent looking for family for that child. And these are the things that we know, our member organisations, our community controlled orgs in the sector, they know how to find family. You know, it's what they do all day, every day. So those sort of practices right at the beginning would help to stop that. And the department and we in the sector call it drifting in the residential care system.
1: One thing I do note, and this has become a national thing now, so it's not just in Queensland but other jurisdictions, that there are the principles.
0: Yes.
1: The 10 principles. I wonder if you can, one, go through them and you hope that at least some of those, well, the 10 are at least driving some decisions when it comes to placing children.
0: Yeah, so the Aboriginal and Torres Strait Islander Child Placement Principle, it's been put into the legislation, and it sets up a framework whereby any decisions for Aboriginal and Torres Strait Islander children should consider their connection, should consider the placement, should consider partnership, particularly partnership with organisations in the child and family sector. And it should consider the practice around how this work is done. Is this work with the child being done in a culturally responsive and community-led and place-based way? So they're the child protection the child placement principles. And the department has legislation as well in the Child Protection Act that means that they have to consider the principles to a standard of active efforts. So that means they have to do the best that they can around each of those different principles when they're considering Aboriginal and Torres Strait Islander children.
1: So at the moment it's a bit piecemeal, is that what's happening?
0: Yeah, what we've heard and what we talked to the Commission about is that there's a lot of variation across regions and a lot of variation across different service centres too. And at the experience of our member orgs across Queensland, organisations across Queensland, is really varied as well in terms of the health for want of a better term, of the partnership and the relationship with the department.
1: You're listening to Let's Talk here on AAA Murray Country. I'm with Helena Wright, Deputy CEO of QuadCIP. We're going to continue this conversation in just a moment. I'm interested to hear about the submissions and the solutions that QuadCIP and its membership gave to the Commission, and then we'll talk about what happens now that, you know, the Commission is wrapping up. And, also want to talk about other things like is there a lot of over-reporting going on at the moment? Because, you know, I sit on a school board, and so I know as a director I have a statutory responsibility to report any cases of child abuse, neglect, that sort of thing. So, and I get in trouble if I don't do it. So I want to talk about those sorts of issues as well here on Let's Talk. Stay with us.
2: Coming to you from the lands of the Yuggera and Turrbal people, it's Karen Durenty for Let's Talk.
1: Yes, and I'm with Helena Wright, Deputy CEO of QuadCIP. Helena, before we went to that music break, I did want to ask you about over-reporting, whether it is a thing. And I did mention that, you know, I am a director at a school, and obviously I have some responsibilities when it comes to child safety. Can you talk to us about that? Is there a bit of over-reporting that's happening?
0: So Queensland changed the mandatory reporting obligations in 2020, and this came out after the Royal Commission into institutional responses to child sexual abuse. So there was a real focus on making sure that people who have a lot of contact and environments where there are children, report appropriately. And what came out of that was that places like education and the schools and the police, prior to that, they used to report into more sort of community-based places and community organisations, but what that change meant is they now report directly into the department. And yes, when you say over-reporting, there is probably some degree of reporting that we wouldn't consider a level of harm or risk of harm. And I think people are really cautious, particularly teachers, and a lot of notifications come from the schools and the police. I think you're right. There is a level of over-reporting.
1: Yeah, because I guess there is a standard test when it comes to when you need to make that report, that you've got to make sure that there's a parent that is willing and able to care and look after the child. And I can't remember what the other element is, which is bad because I only did the test a few days ago. But there are obviously some tests before it triggers a certain reaction. Some of it, where it fails those two tests, it could be referring, you know, the family to, I guess, one of your members.
0: Yeah, exactly. So, and you're right, it's about a parent willing and able to protect, and it's about the harm that's been experienced or what level of risk of harm is there. And where families are starting to struggle, starting to get stressed, this is where our community-controlled organisations step in, and they play a real role around coming around the family to support them with what they might need. And definitely it was part of our recommendations to the Commission that there needs to be more investment in that early intervention stage and more investment into family support. So supporting the family before the department becomes involved.
1: Yeah. Well, that was part of your final submission to the inquiry, that early help and that community-based support model.
0: Yeah.
1: What are some of the other recommendations did you make to the inquiry?
0: Yeah. So QuadCIP, when we first heard of the inquiry commencing in 1 July last year, and it was announced about this time last year, what we did was get together our CEOs, because we wanted to give the Commission what are their key messages, and part of our role as a peak body is to elevate the voices and support our members, elevate the voices of our members. So All in all, we did 11 submissions to the Child Protection Inquiry. I think there's 6 of them on the website now, so they've been made public. And all of them had, all of them were grounded in what our members wanted, what we'd, what we heard and know from our families and our carers, particularly our kin carers, but also from young people as well. So we hosted 4 different CEO forums, and there was around 31 of our members. 2 of those forums, we had the commissioner in the room, so we had direct access for our members to him, and we did 6 online sessions as well. And the same messages came up, that the system is under strain, it's slow to support the families early, residential is growing at a rate that's too fast, and there needs to be more support for kinship carers, and there needs to be more support for community-led alternatives. And I might just mention that we also supported 4 of our members to give evidence at the inquiry during those hearings that you mentioned earlier. So we had Morococcus Sorority from the Torres Strait. We had Weechopper and Health Service. They're based in Cairns. We had Mukai Rosie by Bian from Cairns as well. And they were all in the Cairns hearings. And then we supported Goolbri Aboriginal Advancement, Health Advancement Organisation. Out at Toowoomba. So they were able to speak to the commissioner about what works, what doesn't work, and the pressures facing the families that they work with.
1: Mm. Well, I mentioned earlier how much residential care is costing us annually, you know, $1.6 billion, I think the figure was. There is mention about the funding, particularly for community-controlled Aboriginal and Torres Strait Islander organisations in this space. So I imagine that most of your members are sometimes, you know, operating on the smell of an oily rag because the funding isn't commensurate with the work that they're doing and the need that's out there.
0: Yeah, yep, you're right. So that was part of our recommendations about appropriately resourcing what's already working, like our family wellbeing programs and like delegated authority, which is a process where instead of decisions being made by the department, decisions for Aboriginal and Torres Strait Islander children are made by the CEOs of our organisations. So funding those appropriately and in a way that can mean they can meet the demand that's out there. But also our members really wanted to, I guess, restructure the way that funding is provided and provide like holistic or global funding so they could work within all the different programs and services they have in their organisations to be able to do that really valuable holistic wraparound support for families.
1: Mm. One of the challenges, I guess, for organisations in this area is the high staff turnover, which, you know, QuATSEP mentioned in its submission. How do you address that? Because, you know, I think it takes a special person to be working in this space.
0: Definitely. And I take my hat off and have all the respect for people who work in this space. And we've had people, you know, who've been in this space for 40 years. Some of our aunties and uncles working in this space for a very long time. So it's a credit to their resilience. But you're right, there's a lot of staff turnover in the department. And in some organisations, there's staff turnover as well. So one of our recommendations was around supporting the workforce better. So investing in not only like ways for people to be qualified, because that's not the only way we know that services are provided well. We know that people have experience that means that they can, you know, work effectively with families. Things like having pay parity, so, the same pay across the government and the child safety department across the community sector. Because as you can imagine, the community sector isn't invested in to the same level as the department, and that means that a lot of staff move into the department and government for better pay. Yeah.
1: Yeah, I was talking to Natalie Lewis, who's the, you know, Queensland Commissioner for Aboriginal and Torres Strait Islander Children, and one of the concerns, I guess, you raised, particularly about some of the policies that have been introduced by the Crucifulli government, where a lot of our young ones are being caught up in the justice system, and if the child protection system has its issues with over-representation of our young ones, that we're risking another stolen generations. Now, you yourself have been you're a survivor of those policies. So I guess, where do you sit on that, I guess, that concern?
0: Yeah, and it's a real concern. And I came to Quatsa almost 2 years ago now, but before that I was in government for a long time, 30 years. So it was always, and because of how I was brought up and our family's experience and what I know about it, other families' experiences, it was always in the back of my mind around what is the legacy I'm creating here in government by every decision I'm making here and now, and what's that going to mean for my descendants and their families down the track? So it is something that we're always really conscious of the impact of our decisions.
1: There was the Carmody inquiry about 10 years ago. I'm not sure how much of the Carmody recommendations have filtered through the system. The fact that we're having another inquiry 10 years down the track because the system's broken says to me that it hasn't worked. So is there also that worry in your mind and of the membership that this will be another inquiry that we'll be talking about in 10 years' time that didn't affect change?
0: Yeah, I think there's always that thought in people's minds. But one thing about the child and family sector is that we are really hopeful, and we know what works already, and our members know what works already. What came out of Carmody was things like the family wellbeing services. So some of the things have been implemented, they just haven't been invested in as much as we would like, and to the extent that meets the demand. So Carmody really had a focus on and recommended a shift from that statutory intervention to early support and prevention, but structurally that hasn't really happened to the extent that people would have expected it to.
1: Right. So what happens now? The commission is now finalising his report. Comes out on the 22nd of May, you were saying?
0: Yep, that's right. So he'll provide his report to government on the 22nd of May.
1: And then I guess it's either tabled in Parliament, and then we wait for the government's response to the recommendations from that particular inquiry. I did say that we might reach out to QuatSIP again and to Natalie Lewis to talk about the findings or recommendations once they come out. Helena, what's your message, if you have one, to wrap up today for mob listening, particularly for those families who are impacted by those decisions and by what's happening now?
0: Yeah, my message would be that I know it's really tough, and I know things are getting tougher every day. We're, no matter where you are, that's happening. And I would ask people to go and connect with their local Aboriginal and Torres Strait Islander community-controlled organisation, because they're the ones who are really well-placed to be able to support and work with you. They can do everything from health to support around, any domestic family violence, alcohol and drugs, just family well-being, spending, family time, and all of the things that help to make a family stronger.
1: And I guess if you want to, for non-Indigenous people, we need that allyship, don't we? Particularly if we want governments to act on things like the changes that, the Commission might recommend, the solutions that organisations like QuatSIP and its membership have done some research around and gathered the evidence about what works, to maybe go to the QuatSIP website and read those 11 submissions commissions to just to get your head around and to know where you're coming from and about the issues, particularly for Aboriginal and Torres Strait Islander children who are overrepresented in the child protection system.
0: Definitely. So we encourage everyone, all people to be involved, and everyone's committed to children being safe and healthy and well. That is something that universally everyone wants. And if we can get it right for Aboriginal and Torres Strait Islander children, then that means that the outcomes will be better for all children.
1: Mm. Well, just look at all the coverage that's happening at the moment and the community support that's happening in the Northern Territory for that missing 5-year-old girl.
0: Yeah. Yep.
1: I appreciate your time, Helena. Thank you for joining Let's Talk.
0: Thank you so much for the opportunity, Karen.
1: Helena Wright, who's the Deputy CEO of QuadCIP, that's the Queensland Aboriginal and Torres Strait Islander Child Protection Peak.
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1: We are going to be now speaking to First Nations business, Karinya Supplies, and one of the people behind it, or the person behind it, is Crystal Pearson, and she's with us right now. Crystal, welcome. Thank you for your time this morning on Let's Talk. Firstly, tell us your mob.
4: Morning. My name is Crystal Pearson. My family comes from Cape York and Torres Strait, and we identify we're Kulkogal Nation, also kin ties for Wagaragam. Hello, everybody. Wurrutti Kororeg mob. Yeah, so we spent a lot of time up in Cape and Torres Strait, so all the way down in Brisbane now.
1: Now, tell us a bit about Karinya Supplies. It started up about 5 years ago?
4: Yeah. It started up about 5 years ago. My business partner, his Wiradjuri man, his Koori fella from New South Wales, Balanate. So we started about 5 years ago. We just had this idea, like, we wanted to, be able to bring an Indigenous solutions to the market, but in the space of something niche that's not sort of there. It was a lot of trial and error trying to find a few things, but yeah, it all came about, how are we going to name it? And then our brother man Nathan was picking up his kids from school, and rainbows just started, kids were walking around holding rainbows, and he kept seeing rainbows, and no word of a lie, I kept seeing rainbows. So the name Karinya came about, and it's Wiradjuri language and it means rainbow.
1: And Nate, tell us a bit about Nate and how your paths crossed, I suppose.
4: It's crazy. So Nate, I'm not too sure. Nate does a lot of, you would know of Nate, but some of his products for chemical, he started in the chemical game. He used to be underground miner for many, many years. But he did play in the NRL and obviously had a family, so went mining underground. And he just, a little bit of entrepreneur man and mindset, and just wanted something different. Is we all want time, with our family. He tried a few different things. Banya Jargon is his cleaning chemical company. There's on the Woolworths shelves. Not too much success there, but then we came across Supplies. Him and I went to Hunter Valley, the NSWICC. That's where we met, and we just sort of clicked from there. And then we started building on Supplies, Karinya Supplies. Then we added Karinya Connect to the arm, which is our employment pathways, mentorship, consulting. Plus, we do some deadly cultural immersions. We actually done one up in Baru, so that was a great experience for not only us but for the community as well, because we're all about trying to come and bring that financial capacity back into community. So if we can, do that on our journey with the platform that we're on, we're going to continue to do that back in community. So that was pretty cool. And then, we just launched not long ago. We've been doing for a couple of years, preparing it in the background, and we launched our Karinya Fuel, and that's fuel cards, bulk supply, but we are backed by on a global platform, a proven company called Wex Motorpass. They've partnered with us towards reconciliation for them, but for us, I think it's a good business opportunity in the Indigenous space, where we should have big companies like this who are wanting to achieve reconciliation actually partnering and working with us. We've had so many things done to us for eons, it's about time that we sort of step into that space that, we deserve to be in, and be able to navigate these tier ones as a tier one, provider ourselves. So, we're really excited to launch our fuel.
1: Your co-founder, I suppose.
4: That's correct.
1: Nathan, is it Duro?
4: Yeah, Duro, yeah.
1: Yeah. Look, it's exciting. And particularly around the the Carina fuel, given the price of fuel at the moment at the pump, who do you supply to with the fuel arm?
4: So we are at a stage, so we have like our own port at port, like our own fuel sort of where we everybody procures their fuel from the port and from their harbours. But we have our own sort of stations set up. We're in a couple of states and we're just expanding to other states for that bulk division. But it's also like when we hit the market, like everybody needs to use fuel, like it's a necessity for everyday business or everyday person. But it's also in the space of what value as an Indigenous business can we bring. So our ESG on our fuel cards is pretty amazing. So no one's doing it in this space. So it's matching dollar for dollar. So on our ESG, which means as we grow, we're going to be able to provide a lot more in the space of pathway development, employment, but also, economic sustainability in the space of, infrastructure redevelopment in our communities or whatever they may need to help them grow in their own backyards. You know, we've got a lot of mining or, wind farms that are going up in our backyards. So how can we be the voice of that in our own backyard and work in our own backyards?
1: Crystal, when you talk about ESG, is that a fuel industry terminology?
4: Economic social impact.
1: Okay.
4: So a lot of people are in the space of, it's all about give back. So biggest thing for me, right, our ancestors, and right now we're very spiritual people. We take from our land, we walk on our land, we must give back, especially in the space of Indigenous business, because how did our ancestors carry themselves in business through the years? And that's through trade and respect for one another in their own cultures or differences. So for us, it's how can we continue that like our ancestors and really set that benchmark? If we can be in a space and we can partner with businesses that, because at the end of the day, like most of us don't come from backgrounds where we have something to fall on if we take a risk in business, right? So for us to be able to take a risk in business, like it is a risk because most of us, we've got trauma, domestic violence in our families, broken homes, all those, we have fear of trying to go for business because if I fail, I lose everything. Where do I go? Who have I got? So if we can create a safe place at that level for Indigenous businesses and entrepreneurs, we're going to do it and we'll set that benchmark. A lot of the things we do, like when we're working, we have big projects with our supplies company in Western Australia and we set that platform. We'll go in, we're meeting all normal KPIs as Tier 1 mining companies. They have KPIs, requirements, and sometimes because small Indigenous business coming in, they kind of like lower the benchmark a little bit. But for us, we're like, no, we can do it. We're capable. Like we can produce that, we can do this. So let's do it. We've got a project over in Pilbara, Pilgangura, and it's we got an extension, which is great. So we'll be there long term. But the whole idea for us is to set it up, have it all running, produce all the data that and this is on our dust suppression. Silica is a big thing, silicosis. So for us, our dust suppression is now proven on the impacts on how it stops the silicosis going into the air. So we have a ground one. We also have an airborne one, which will grab those particles and reduce them to the ground. We have our own warehouse here in Brisbane. We manufacture all that. We have our own engineers and our own scientists at hand, which is pretty cool with some of the stuff we're doing and we're bringing out of that warehouse. And what we'll do at the end of the day is we've got the traditional owners from that area. We have a very good relationship with them. We're always going to do that because, as I said, we're walking on someone else's land. We need to respect that. So we need to find ways where we can collaborate together and build success for everybody because we all want to prosper, right? So
1: yeah. I just shared a post made by Jesse Moresby. I don't know if you know him, but obviously he was part of that group of islanders who lodged a complaint with the United Nations about Australia and not acting in relation to climate change, because as you know, some of our islands up in the Torres Straits are inundated with water come king tide season and what have you. But one of the things he talked about was actually Welcome to Country, and one of the things that's deeply rooted in Welcome to Country is respect. So when you and Nathan go and do business, particularly with community, you wait for the invite. I mean, is that your modus operandi, particularly working with Aboriginal Aboriginal and Torres Strait Islander communities?
4: Well, if we know we're going to engage on a platform that we're not from, especially in community, we'll always engage with the traditional owners, you know, because it's protocol, it's proper person, so we have to do that. We've actually set the business platform up for them to take over the business, so we'll guide them and teach them and allow them to set up their own businesses on their own country. We'll always be Kirinya, but we will always expand that to Indigenous businesses that want to have a crack and they don't know how. We've failed. Nathan has failed multiple times. So we're at a stage where we know what we're doing. We've got the experience, we've got the drive, we've got the passion. But if you have no alignment or values in your industry or what you do, you won't have success. Like, you may have a little bit of success at the start, but long term, it's not going to last because you're not doing the right things. Like, you know, all of us that grew up in community and around those environments, we know respect. We know how to carry ourselves. So we always need to maintain that.
1: Mm.
4: That's a priority.
1: Yeah, and I think as young people, you know, we fear failure because we don't want to be embarrassed and we think we're no good because we have failed. But it is, you know, I think it should be instilled in people from a young age that failure is not bad. It's a learning process.
4: It's a learning process. It's all a part of the process to build resilience within yourself. I just think, though, like I said, for so many, you know, eons, we've had things done to us, and we need to be in a space where they're being done with us from the start, not right at the end, because, you know, it's like, oh, we need to meet, you know, Indigenous procurement or have an Indigenous. No, like, if you're going to go into this and you want to do it right and you want to see the end, you want to be successful, we need to be engaged right from the start.
1: One of the things you mentioned was employment pathways, and Kirinya have set themselves the task of 1,000 jobs for Aboriginal and Torres Strait Islander kids by 2033. How are you tracking against that?
4: Now in the platform, so I'm actually developing all the, doing all the reconciliation and developing all the pathways for our partnership with WEX, which we're so very excited about because they have some, like, it's in a financial space, so, because they also have the APAC mobility arm. So for us, it's very exciting because I get to lead the way of that. I've developed many pathway programs before, Australia Post. I still sit on Chubb Fire and Security Global, doing their wrap for them as the First Nations advocate, but also developing their First Nations pathways and building their cultural capacity in-house. And they're fantastic. Like, for me, a company and an organisation like that that have reconciliation at that level, like, it just makes me so proud because they can navigate it themselves internally instead of us telling them what to do. They know what to do now. So that's pretty cool. We want to foster that relationship with these companies internally and externally. So, yeah, it's exciting times to be able to develop pathways on that platform within WEX, also within what we do and our supply side as well. That's an exciting one because and generators because we want to have the in our warehouse, build them all here, supply them from here, but also create the employment pathways for mob working with us as well, but also gaining those skill sets on the job because a lot of us don't have access to resources to be able to have those skill sets or acquire those skill sets. So how do we do it? You know what I mean? So, you know, we need to open it up ourselves and develop those pathways. I've been talking to, I'm not too sure, have you heard of a lady called Claire Wright?
1: Can't say I have off the top of my head, but tell us about
4: it. She's deadly. So she's developed, they're in their safety space with your wind farms and you're working at heights and all those sorts of things, which is totally off the subject about Kirinya. But I want to talk about her with some of the stuff she's doing. She's gone in and built her own training facility, which is fantastic, and it's giving her opportunities to have mob come in and learn how to work safely at heights, learn how to work on your turbines and maintain them at heights as well. But she's developed an entire facility with Job Ready, James Thomas, and it's impressive as a First Nations business and RTO that they've gone, you know, out of the box and created that entire facility to ensure that our mob are getting trained right and our mob are going to a workforce with confidence and that right skill set to not have a fall and, you know, die. Like, a lot of that is happening, you know, at working at heights. They're not trained right, you know. So for us, those type of programs and mob that are doing things like that is progressive for us. So that's very good.
1: Well, look, Chris, it's fascinating work that you and Nathan are doing. I'm a community leader. I'm listening to this broadcast, whether through the radio or as a podcast. How do I get in touch with you guys? Through the website?
4: Website, or give me a call, 0418-763-750. I'm happy to have a yarn, or, you know, reach out to you to get my number. But I'm happy to have a yarn. Like, I'm always trying to find ways to benefit our people and grow as well. So, yeah, no idea is a stupid idea. I love them all.
1: Thank you very much.
4: Thank you.
1: And then that is Crystal Pearson there from one of the co-founders of Carinya Supplies, doing a lot across the country. Excited about the Carinya fuel. Hopefully, you know, there'll be some benefit felt across our community. So appreciate your time. 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
1: So I threw out a few names at you. Danny Howard, Shari Sebbins, Tully Narkle. Well, Danny appears in that movie that's coming out shortly. It's probably already out, Wolfram. Shari, of course, is an actor and director known for her roles in The Sapphires and directing Top End Bub. And Tully is known for her role in NCIS Sydney and Mystery Road Origins. And they all happen to be graduates of NIDA. And this July, there's a week-long program that's happening for people who are aged 18 to 25 years to take part in the NIDA Pathways program. And to tell us more about this, I'm joined by Andrea Daniels, who's the First Nations Project and Administration Coordinator at NIDA. Andrea, welcome to Let's Talk. I know you prefer the name Dre, so Dre, welcome to Let's Talk.
5: Thank you so much for having me, Karen. It's a pleasure being here with you.
1: Now, firstly, tell us your mob, Dre.
5: So my mob is Ewan Manara from the south coast of New South Wales, but I've also got family ties to Grand Grand Mob up in Queensland as well through my nan.
1: Well, look, tell us about your role at NIDA, First Nations Project and Administration Coordinator.
5: Yeah, so I've been in this role for around 3 years now, and it's honestly, it fills the cup for sure. My role is kind of to keep, it's like kind of the glue of our team. So just make sure things are running, and also when projects come up, like our July intensive coming up, just make sure, you know, we have everything in place to go ahead with the short course and such. And I do like to work closely with our First Nations students. That's kind of been my main point as well, just being a pastoral care, because the majority of our students do come from different places within Australia. We've got people from Halls Creek, Derby, from Darwin, Victoria, Western Australia. But yeah, so that's mainly my role.
1: Fantastic. And I mentioned a couple of graduates there, Danny, Shari and Tully. How much of, you know, the involvement or Aboriginal and Torres Strait Islander people studying at NIDA has been instrumental by people like, you know, she's passed on now, but oh, look at that. I'm just having a mental blank. Yes.
5: Annie
1: Rhoda Roberts, yeah.
5: Yeah. Yeah, it's she was like the cornerstone, almost. Sorry.
1: I didn't mean to upset you. It's still a bit raw for some people, I do understand. But, as I mentioned, Danny, Shari and Tully are all graduates of NIDA. But tell people what NIDA is, because when you look up NIDA, all sorts of things come up, but obviously I'll let you give us the story.
5: Yeah, so NIDA is a dramatic arts institute. We do courses in like a BFA, which is Bachelor of Fine Arts in acting, which is 3 years, but we also do BFAs in props and effects, so that's making the props, also in scenic construction along with design for performance and costume. So we do many things, but I know that we're mostly known for our acting course as well. We have amazing tutors and teachers that come along for that.
1: Well, one of those introductions, I guess, and this is not just for First Nations people, but also for other people of colour to be involved in this Pathways program coming up in July.
5: Yes, yes, that's correct. So it's a week-long course, and it'll just be going through pretty much kind of emulating what happens in a NIDA classroom for performance and for stage and screen. And some of it will be taught by our tutors at NIDA as well. And my manager, who's the director of First Nations, is also a NIDA alumni in the acting. So he's very excited for this course as well.
1: So can you describe, like, how intensive is it? What will, and it's pitched at young people from 18 to 25?
5: Yeah, so there will be movements, but that shouldn't stop anyone from applying if, you know, they can't move as well. There's always going to be parameters put in place to make sure everyone enjoys it. It is just a beginner course, so it's just showing people, you know, what it would be like to study at NIDA for the week and the different types of, I guess, different types. Sorry, there's just a car going by. Different types of learnings that they're taught within the class.
1: And I guess, you know, actors can work on any mediums from stage to screen, so they're showing the ropes around that as well?
5: Yeah, yeah, they will be. It will be hopefully a little bit of both. I know, sorry, my brain just drew a blank on words.
1: That's all right. It's catching. I started it.
5: It came through the line.
1: So so you're going to have teachers who show them the ropes around stage and screen, because I guess they're different mediums and performance.
5: Yes. Yeah.
1: And so you need different skills for those different genres, if you like.
5: Yeah.
1: Now, you mentioned that, you know, you've had people come from all the way from WA, some more from the territory. So how does one actually register for this? I mean, I imagine it's very competitive, and you only have is it a limited number of spaces?
5: Yeah, we do, and we only have about, I believe, 12 spaces available. And so that will be being able to fly some people in, put them up at accommodation, along with, you know, making sure they're fed for the week and anything else that comes with that. We did do a January intensive, and that was fantastic, but that was more behind the scenes. But, yeah, so to find where to apply, it's at, if you type into Google search just NIDA Pathways, it should pop up. It's under our NIDA Open program. If you just read what it says on there, and then it'll have like a button to say apply now, and it'll just ask like who you are, what's your mob, why you think you'd like to do this course, why you should be in this course.
1: And there's only 12 spaces. When's the cutoff date?
5: Cutoff date will be the 22nd of May.
1: Well, we're staring down the barrel of May, just around the corner.
5: Yeah.
1: So get in quickly. So just type in NIDA Pathways in your Google search engine or whatever your preferred search engine is. I'm sure it'll work with Edge and Mozilla, whatever else is out there these days. And this is for all participants. If they're coming from interstate, you're going to fly them there to Sydney. Is that where you're having it, at the Institute?
5: Yes, we'll fly them to Sydney, yeah, to be on campus at Kensington.
1: And pack warm clothes if you're travelling from north, I imagine.
5: Yes, yes. We'll be in our winter months, and it's cold down here. It gets really cold.
1: For people who've participated before, and I don't know if you have this information on hand, Dre, but what's been the feedback come from participants, and have you had former participants enrol?
5: Yeah, so we did have I believe last year or the year before, we did have a makeup intensive that was funded by Netflix, and we've had a few people who did that actually enroll into our vet makeup and special effects course, and they got in, which is fantastic. And then with the course that happened in January, the feedback was they just really enjoyed being able to meet everybody. They're still in contact today, actually, which is really lovely. And they just enjoyed, you know, learning about the different courses and finding out what they really, really liked and finding out what they really, really didn't like, which was fantastic to hear. But they really just loved meeting everyone and networking as well. So I think this is a great opportunity to network with people that you don't think you'd ever meet. Because you never know, if you stay in this career, there'll definitely be someone that, you know, you could probably lean on as well.
1: Mm. Well, we know that First Nations media have, you know, their own little screen productions back on country and have probably given some young people their start either behind the camera or in front of the camera. So even if you have a little bit of experience in acting, can you still apply?
5: Yeah, of course. This is a completely open course. It can be for anybody who has no prior experience or who does have a bit of experience and just wants, you know, a refresher. Just going back again to the January course, we had a couple of people who were in that boat. It was a great mix. There was one person who had no idea about any of, like, the behind-the-scenes stuff, and then other people who had, like, more knowledge in, like, the technical theatre stage management side and such. So, yeah, anybody. It's open to anyone who's within that age bracket and who's First Nations and person of colour.
1: So, yeah, this will be happening 13th of July at the Kensington campus. So I imagine you only have one. My question is, does NIDA actually go on country? Because I do know that the AFTERS do take their programs on country. And is that something that NIDA has done in the past or considering exploring?
5: Yeah, I know we have done that in the past where we've had courses called Skills and Tea, where we took a couple of our courses up to Northern Territory. And I believe we are hoping to look at something. Can't really say if it's a yes or no at this point.
1: Sorry, you just dropped out there, Drake. Could you just repeat what you said?
5: Yes, we do. We've had a couple of on-country courses. Like, we did Skills and Tea a few years back, and that was in the Northern Territory. Hoping to do something similar, but I can't say at this point if it's a yes or a no.
1: Appreciate that. As you said before there, the applications are open now, close on the 22nd of May. And if you're First Nations or a person of colour, aged between 18 and 25 and want to have no prior experience, that doesn't preclude you from applying. I do appreciate you spending some time with us, Dre, to talk about this.
5: Yeah, thank you so much for having me, and I hope you have a lovely day.
1: You too. Who knows, we could be discovering the next Shari Sebbins, Tully
5: Narkle. It would be amazing.
1: Tully Narkle or Danny Howard, and all the great Aboriginal and Torres Strait actors we have out doing their work, expressing themselves and telling our stories through screen and television. Appreciate your time.
5: Thank you so much. See you later.
1: That was Andrea Daniels, who's the First Nations Project and Administration Coordinator at NIDA, the National Institute of Dramatic Art. And that program, again, is called the NIDA Pathways Program. And you can fill out the form at contacting First Nations at nida.edu.au, or as Dre mentioned, just Google NIDA Pathways and it'll take you hopefully to where the application is to fill in your application to participate. Only 12 spaces, and the cutoff date for that, of course, as I mentioned, 22nd of May 2026. So in about you got 4 weeks before it all closes up. Well, that is Let's Talk for today and indeed for this week. 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I'm Karen Durante. 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

Hi there, folks. Welcome to the one and only Deadly Beats this Friday night. It is great to have your company for the show and this evening. And this is the spot right here to find the very best Aboriginal and Torres Strait Islander hip-hop, R&B and soul music by some of Australia's best ATIs artists, or Zenith Keth artist as well. I'm Rude Boy, and I'll be your host for the show. Now, you were just listening to, what were we just listening to? We were listening to a mob called Dem Mob with their song Suit Vibes. So if you want to hear tracks like that and many more, like we'll have a new track from Velvet Troop. We also got a track from Emily Warmer, Betty Ray's, and Psycho. So we got some nice tracks up. So if you want to hear similar tracks, you know, some good tracks like that, yeah, we'll play them right through the show for you. Now, I'd like to acknowledge and show my respect to the Kaurna people, their culture, their beliefs, their customs, and their land here in the Adelaide Plains of South Australia. It always was and always will be Kaurna land. I want to show my respect and acknowledge the many lands on which you may be hearing Deadly Beats across this beautiful country of ours. And what a beautiful country Australia is, on your local radio stations. I'm Reboy and Noongar Nadu Jetty Sudden Aranda Corny, hosting for Deadly Beats tonight. Now, before we get the show into full effect, I would like to let everyone know that this show does come with a language warning. As I do play Deadly Beats, I do contain coarse language. There we go. We got it out sooner or later. So please be aware if you're going to tune in with Deadly Beats tonight. And so without further ado, it's time to get this, as we always say, the Noongar word for deadly, and Mortage music cracking for you all. Now this, to get the show moving, we've got a song from Baker Boy called Thick Skin, but it also has, we've got a bit also featuring, it's got Thelma Plum, Emma Donovan, Kianj and Jade Wah, and they all make up this deadly song, Thick Skin. So we're going to play that for you folks, and guess what? You're listening to Deadly Beats with Rude Boy.

Welcome back, folks. That was Velvet Trip with their song Let It Go. We also had Nadala with her song Bold. And then we had One and Only Baker Boy featuring all those other great artists with him, his song called Thick Skin. Yeah, I'd like to... There's a bit of a bio on Nadala, which sang her song Bold. Her genres include folk, indie, soul, roots and pop. She's from New South Wales, North Coast. Is an Aboriginal singer-songwriter, born of the, hopefully I don't get this wrong, the Jungan people of the coast, Kimberley, now living in Byron Bay, blending Indigenous e-rock, blues, roots and soul, and self-describes her music as an anthem for opening hearts and raising fears, inspired by musicians like Julia Jacqueline, Billie Holiday and Samia. Yeah, strong vocals, lo-fi instruments or instrumentation, stripped back live feel. So yeah, that's a bit of her bio there. So we're going to go back to the music now. We're going to go and play a bit of We're going to play a bit of Psycho, which spelt C-Y-C-C-O. With her song, well, it's a bit of a cover for Panel. It's called Solid Gold, and we're going to play that for you folks, and you're listening to Deadly Beats with Rude Boy.

Ah, yes, that was Adore Me, and we do adore you, Emily Waramaa, for you and your great music. We also had Ikaru Maru, with their song Hey Jamal Jamal. We also had Psycho, which is spelled C-Y-C-C-O, with her track, a Panel cover called Solid Gold. I'd like to just tell you about Ikaru Maru, excuse me, meaning black sky, first recorded at the self-titled album in 1984, so it's way back when, with the hit track Jamal Jamal, and a beginning in the Pitjantjatjara community of Amata, south of Uluru. Ikaru Maru performed a unique blend of rock and rhythm and desert surf. The band are one of Central Desert's favourites. And they're also our favourites here on Deadly Beats also. Now back to some more Deadly Beats for you all. And up next we got the Betty Ray. So we're going to play Betty Ray's track Red Light. So hopefully you enjoy this, folks. And you're listening to Deadly Beats with Rue Boy.

Welcome back. How's your night been? How you just taking a load off? It's a Friday, and hopefully you're all having a good night in. That was Kankawa Nagara, Olive Night, with the Edge of the Desert. We also had Andrew Gura Weary Band with their track Ariba. We also had Kiana with her track also, Love You More. And then we started off with the Betty Rays and, with their track Red Light. And the Betty Rays, they featured on Triple J at one point. With a song done by Cold Chisel, Kisan or something like that. I'm trying to remember. My brain's a bit mush at the moment. Betty Rays, the bit of a bio of Betty Rays. They're an Australian rock band from outer Brisbane suburb of Redland Bay, Queensland. Music described as roll-licking coastal funk or punk rock. They are best known for their 2020 single, bit tongue-tied, folks, sorry, Sober Coaster. The band also supported Tones and I on tour. And, so that's a bit about them. So each time we have a bit of a break, I'm going to do a little bit of a bio, or not a long bio, but a little bit of a bio of some of the artists we play on the show, and just get to know who I'm playing and what they're all about and different things about them and where they're from and, So we're going to go back to the music, folks, and we're going to go back with Junga G Adore. We're going to go with his track and hopefully enjoy this. And you're listening to Deadly Beats with Rue Boy.

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1: Jailbreak. Voices, stories, music. Getting you through your time.
2: Welcome to Jailbreak. My name is Chad. Today we're out at John Moroney Correctional Centre out at Western Sydney. I would like to officially welcome a legend that needs no introduction. His name's Matt, but everyone calls him the Silver Fox. Welcome.
3: Hi, how are you, Chad?
2: I'm good. How are you?
3: I'm good, thank you.
2: Mate, let's rip the band-aid off. Why do they call you the Silver Fox?
3: Well, on the outside, I was called the Silver Fox because of my grey hair.
2: Right.
3: And inside, Frank's attached himself to that.
2: Yep.
3: And I sort of said, Frank, well, that was what I was called on the outside, so he's just...
2: Oh.
3: Yeah, he's been talking about it.
2: Big mistake, mate.
3: Yes.
2: Well, anyway, mate, you're a pretty well-respected guy in here. No one's got a bad word to say about you. Everyone just, you know, sings your praises. Let me start. How did you end up here? Is it your first time in? I haven't really had a chance to have a general conversation with you, Matt, but is it your first time in?
3: No, it's not my first time in. I've sort of been in and out for quite a while. I started coming to jail in about 2008. I spent sort of 6 months in, 6 months out, 9 months in, 9 months out, 2 months in, 4 months out. I did that till about 2016.
2: Okay.
3: So,
2: what's been your longest stint in custody?
3: My longest stint was the last time, which was 4 years.
2: Oh, wow.
3: Yeah.
2: And how did you find that?
3: It was very hard to adjust at first. It took me probably 2 years to get used to it. And, it was quite difficult. Bearing in mind, whilst I was in custody, my mother passed away.
2: Oh, I'm sorry to hear that, mate.
3: Yeah. In that time, it was also a good time to develop myself and to grow a little bit.
2: Were you able to attend the funeral?
3: No, they said you can go online and watch it, and that was it.
2: Yeah. So
3: that was a bit of a hard thing to do, but
2: yeah.
3: It was during COVID, so they sort of made the decision that it's better not to go for the safety of the rest of the jail I was in at that time.
2: Sure.
3: Yeah, so.
2: Yeah. How do you feel about it now? How long has it been since your mum passed away?
3: My mum passed away in 2022.
2: Right.
3: I feel about it now. I sort of resolved it in my mind.
2: Yeah.
3: She was ill, so it wasn't a surprise, I guess, but it was very hard to deal with, along with Dad passing away 2019. So,
2: wow.
3: Yeah.
2: Have you had an opportunity to grieve?
3: I have. Yeah. I have. Yeah, I got out in 2024 in September, and I sort of had 6 months out. So during that time, I went and visited her at the cemetery.
2: Yep.
3: Visited Dad at the cemetery as well. And I got enough time to resolve sort of what was going on in my head.
2: Okay.
3: At that time.
2: Well, that's good. That's great. Which correctional centre have you spent the most time at?
3: It would definitely be Muswellbrook.
2: Yep.
3: Yeah.
2: If you could pick your preference in terms of correctional facilities, which one would it be?
3: I think Muswellbrook's pretty good.
2: Why is that?
3: There's meat buy-ups, there's also vegetable buy-ups.
2: Yep. And
3: the opportunity there, if you really want to make a go of your C3 and that sort of thing, there's some opportunity in the mines.
2: Okay.
3: I did three in my four.

0: 4 years there, so.
1: Yeah. Which other correctional facilities have you been to?
0: Oh, I've been to Jeffrey Pierce.
1: Yeah.
0: I've been to Long Bay. I've been to Lithgow. I've been to Bathurst. I've been to Nowra.
1: Wow.
0: Yeah, I've been to quite a few.
1: What are you doing now to better yourself while you're here? Tell us about your daily routine, if you're working, not working. How do you make your day guide go by in a productive way?
0: Well, at the moment I'm working, so I'm at the admin sweeper here.
1: Yep.
0: That's quite a busy job. So most days I'm sort of flat out for 2 hours. That's very healthy for me. Keeping active, keeping working, keeping my head in the right place. It's important for me because routine, once my routine goes, that's when I start going downhill.
1: Yeah. Have you got a date in sight for release?
0: It's looking like it'll probably be in July. So July's my hearing date.
1: Okay.
0: By then I've done about 7-8 months. I don't think I'll be going here. I don't think it'll be much longer than that, I don't think, Chad.
1: Well, all the very best, mate. I wish you well, mate. I hope you get out. What do you say to those people that are currently incarcerated to get through it? I know it's, you know, we've all got a date, some sooner rather than others, but what advice can you give to those in custody currently?
0: Well, I think you've got to bear in mind that you are going to get out. So whilst it isn't easy to be in custody, it's not also your worst day. You probably had your worst day the day you came here. It does get a bit better, and you got to sort of open up to people. If you don't talk to the other boys and talk to the staff and talk to the facilitators, the SAPOs,
1: yeah,
0: you're not getting enough out of the experience.
1: What's the main thing you've gotten out of your experience whilst being incarcerated? What's the biggest takeout from being incarcerated?
0: I think this time round is that I need to appreciate my freedom and that when I get out.
1: Yeah.
0: And not just sort of throw it away for, you know, a quantity of drugs or whatever.
1: Yeah. And has drugs been a challenge for you?
0: Drugs has definitely been a challenge for me over the course of the last 20 years or so.
1: Yeah.
0: Yeah.
1: How do you think you're going to go when you return back to the community?
0: Well, I'm hoping for the best, but you just never know. Unless I make some adjustments once I'm out of custody, it's a definition of insanity, doing the same thing and expecting a different result.
1: Absolutely.
0: You know? Yeah. So I've got to make some changes once I get out.
1: Yeah.
0: Otherwise, it'll be the same.
1: 100%. They say you keep doing what you've always done, you'll always get what you've always been getting.
0: Yeah.
1: Are you going to be completely abstinent from drugs, or are you going to have a management plan in place? How are you going to combat that?
0: I've been talking quite a bit with the SAPOs here.
1: Yep.
0: I've had experience with a couple of the ones that are here at Jeffrey Pierce back in 2023.
1: Yep.
0: They're of the opinion maybe I should get medicated for my ADD again.
1: ADHD?
0: Yeah.
1: Yeah.
0: Yeah. So I'm thinking perhaps that might be a solution. Because I'm the kind of person that self-medicates.
1: Right. I'm exactly the same, mate. I discovered that I always knew I had ADHD, but I physically got diagnosed just before I came into custody.
0: Yeah.
1: I couldn't actually be medicated because back then I was in the midst of my addiction. So they're not allowed to basically medicate you if you are, you know, using substance. But I've heard some really, really good positive stories about people that suffered with ADHD, had problems with addiction and got medicated, and there've been success stories after they had been medicated. What's your take on the help out there, like, you know, the Narcotics Anonymous, the One Step Recovery Program or other programs available on the outside?
0: If you want help in the community and also in jail, it's there.
1: Yeah.
0: You've really got to be not too proud, you know. You have to
1: put your hand up.
0: Put your hands up and say, I've got a problem.
1: Yeah, that's right.
0: And once you do that, you'll find that there's a lot of support out there.
1: Yeah, 100%.
0: Like, it's very hard to go, I've got a problem with this.
1: Yeah. I think it's also being honest with yourself.
0: Yep.
1: I mean, sometimes you sweep it under the carpet, you don't address things and it escalates and you spiral. Before you know it, you're in here. And I think a lot of people in here, that's why they keep coming back, is because it's, you know, not addressed. It's not identified, it's swept under the carpet, and next thing you know, you're in here. You're in cuffs and you're in custody.
0: Yeah, next thing you know, you're buying a bag and starting to sell it again.
1: 100%. Yep. Guys, it's that time of the program now where we get to hear some tracks, some tunes. It's really important. It's it is for me. Anyway, I love my music. If it wasn't for my music, I don't know where I'd be. Obviously, we've got the music pack in jail, but there's those, you know, those tracks and those songs that not are always there. So the first track that I'd like to hear is by a guy called Cat Stevens, and the song is called Hard-Headed Woman. So this is Hard-Headed Woman by Cat Stevens. Enjoy.

0: Okay, that was Cat Stevens, Hard-Headed Woman.
1: Across the country, Jailbreak's coming right to your cell, wherever you are in the system.
0: This is Jailbreak Radio. I'm Chad. I'm here with the one, the only, the Silver Fox. Take us back to the very first time that you came to jail, Matt. What was it that brought you to jail? How did you end up here?
2: Okay, the first time round, I sort of was a 30-odd-year-old, bit out of control. I'd lost my job. I'd stopped working and started selling drugs. And I sort of got myself involved with some bikers and that sort of thing.
0: Yep.
2: I bought some precursor.
0: All right.
2: And I got caught with maybe 200 grams of pseudoephedrine.
0: Yeah, right.
2: So what ended up happening, I ended up on remand in Goulburn. And that was, I think, 2008, I think it was, yeah. That was an eye-opening experience.
0: Sure. So they just got you for the precursors?
2: Yes. Yeah.
0: So you never had the chance to put your chef's hat on?
2: No.
0: thank God for that.
2: No, that's correct. Yeah.
0: Matt, what's been the hardest time for you, the most challenging experience that you've had in custody?
2: I think the most challenging was the last time.
0: Yeah.
2: The day that I got sentenced, and I got sentenced to 4 years on the bottom.
0: Right.
2: Yeah. That was definitely the hardest day.
0: So being that longer period in custody.
2: I'd only ever done up to, I think, 10 months or 11 months at that point.
0: Yeah.
2: If you add it all up, it's quite a bit of time. But, yeah, you know, you do 10 months or 6 months or 8 months or whatever.
0: Yeah.
2: You'll do the very same thing the next day.
0: Yeah. I mean, I know for myself, and I could be, correct me if I'm wrong, but it has its moments. Like, sometimes you'll reflect and you feel like it's going really slow. And sometimes you'll blink your eyes and you feel like, fuck, it's gone quick.
2: Yep.
0: Can you elaborate for our listeners out there a little bit further on what I just said? Did it go quick for you, or...?
2: Once I took it out of my head when I'm going home,
0: yep,
2: it started to get a lot easier. So yep, I stopped worrying about who's going home next,
0: yep,
2: what they're doing, what's going on in their case, and,
0: yep,
2: and just focusing on what I'm doing.
0: Yeah, that's a very important point, I think, Matt. Controlling what you can physically control, there's things that you can't control and you just got to try to switch off to it.
2: Yep.
0: But, I mean, you do also get that head noise as well. You know, we do mental gymnastics. We do head miles, if you will. But how do you combat that? Like, is it just me, or do you get it as well?
2: I think everyone gets that.
0: Yeah.
2: I think you've got to really have a strong mind to get through a big sentence. But at the same time, we've got to realise if we're doing serious things, we're going to get a serious amount of time in jail.
0: Yeah, exactly right.
2: So
0: yeah. And at the end of the day, you have to just, you know, accept it. Whatever you get, accept it and get on with it. That's how I look at it.
2: Yep. Definitely.
0: What's some of your strategies you use inside here to get through your day, and also to combat, you know, your head miles, to make your day go quicker? What do you do that helps you?
2: What helps me is I control my diet a little bit better.
0: Yep.
2: I found when I'm eating a lot of sugar and eating a lot of crappy foods like chips and that sort of thing,
0: yep,
2: I find that my mind is... Well, I can't focus.
0: Okay.
2: It starts to become an issue.
0: Yep.
2: It starts to become an issue for me.
0: Yeah. So from what I can gather, it's finding that happy medium, that balance, yep, basically between a number of things, from sticking to yourself, your diet, your routine,
2: yep,
0: your work... Yeah, am I right in saying that?
2: Yeah, routine's very important in here, I think. And you also need that bit of time to yourself.
0: What about self-development in terms of, you know, learning new things, education programs, what's offered to you by the jail?
2: Well, I think this jail particularly is pretty good with the education.
0: Yep.
2: For remand, like a lot of the time when you're on remand, there's no education. They're sort of waiting till you get sentenced and then they'll offer you courses or self-development or that sort of thing.
0: Now, have you done many programs in here?
2: This time round, I've done a couple. I've done cleaning operations.
0: Yep.
2: And I've also done the first aid ticket.
0: Okay, that's pretty good.
2: Yeah.
0: So. What are your plans for when you get out? What are you going to do?
2: Well, I'd like to go fishing when I get out. That's the main thing I'm pretty keen to do.
0: Yeah. I had a conversation with you the other day. You took me by surprise. We were talking about, you know, those people on the fishing trawlers and all that sort of stuff.
2: Yep.
0: And
2: yep,
0: I was quite surprised to know that you used to do that.
2: Yeah. I used to live up in Cairns and I used to work in the Torres Strait.
0: Right.
2: Yeah, I'd done it for three seasons, so.
0: Okay. Yeah. What's the longest you did out at sea?
2: It was 4 months.
0: So. That would have been very interesting.
2: It's definitely an interesting way of life.
0: Yeah. What about the financial reward? How's that?
2: The financial reward back then, this would have been probably 1998 or something like that. So okay. The financial reward was a little bit different to how it is now.
0: Yep.
2: They work on a percentage of the catch. So okay. I think I got up to about 7% of the catch.
0: Yeah. And how did that convert into dollar value?
2: I think for the 4 months, I got about 20 grand.
0: Far out. That's not bad. Yeah. For 4 months.
2: Yeah.
0: Yeah, that's like, what, $5,000 a month?
2: Yeah, it's not bad money at all.
0: Yeah.
2: But there are some sacrifices that you've made by, being aboard a ship for that amount of time.
0: Yeah, right. I know you said that your parents have both passed away, which I'm sorry to hear. What about other family? You have much support on the outside?
2: Yeah, I've got a brother and a sister.
0: Yep.
2: And I've got a lot of aunties and uncles, but whilst I'm incarcerated, I don't have a lot to do with my aunties and uncles.
0: Yep.
2: But yeah, we've got a big family.
0: Mm-hmm.
2: So hopefully the support will be there when I get out.
0: Yeah, are you looking at reconnecting with everyone when you get out?
2: Yeah, I always get on pretty well with the family.
0: That's great.
2: I haven't burned any bridges at this point. Yeah, so.
0: Excellent. That's very important, I think.
2: Yeah, that helps you through your times.
0: Yeah.
2: Sort of also earths you a little bit.
0: Yeah.
2: And it also makes you realise, like, you have made some mistakes. You're not perfect or anything like that, but you're also not a bad person.
0: Yeah, and I think it's important to also own your mistake as well.
2: Definitely.
0: And also, once you realise your mistake, you know, it's not a mistake anymore, you just want to be better at saying, don't make the same mistake.
2: Yep.
0: I'm Chad. You're on Jailbreak. I'm here with the Silver Fox, Matt. Here are some health messages.
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8: Jailbreak's coming right to your cell. Wherever you are in the system across the country, across the world, sharing stories you can relate to.
0: This is Jailbreak. I'm Chad. I'm here with Matt the Silver Fox. Matt, take us back to your younger days, mate. Where did you grow up?
2: I grew up in the south of Sydney.
0: Oh, yeah?
2: Yeah.
0: Nice part of the world.
2: Yeah, it is quite nice, yeah.
0: They call it God's country.
2: That's correct.
0: Yeah, whereabouts in particular?
2: Sylvania.
0: Oh, yeah, nice. So the Shire.
2: Yep.
0: Yeah. And how did you find growing up in the Shire?
2: I went to boarding school.
0: Okay.
2: So it was sort of like only on holidays I was in the Shire. So.
0: Right.
2: But it's a good area. Yeah. Nice place to bring up families.
0: And it seemed, from what you told me, it seems like, you know, you got brought up in a very good family. You had a good upbringing.
2: Yeah, I was very lucky.
0: Yeah.
2: Like that. Yeah, Dad was a businessman and he always made sure we were okay. And, yeah, he was a good fella, my dad.
0: Yeah, right. When did it start going south, do you think? At what age?
2: I guess in my teens and my 20s, I sort of liked to party quite a bit.
0: Yep.
2: I was the sort of person that I would always go to work, but it wouldn't always be on Monday sort of thing.
0: Gotcha.
2: So Mondays was sort of a sick sort of day every week.
0: Recovery. Sort of
2: yeah, that's correct.
0: Yeah.
2: I was fortunate I had a couple of good bosses that sort of accepted that Mondays wasn't the day I was coming to work.
0: Yeah.
2: So whilst I kept my job, I think the lifestyle choices I'd made sort of ended on sort of Sunday morning at a day club or something like that.
0: Yeah. Did you, on a, you find yourself on a Monday, would you be in regret? Would you have what they call the PPD, post-party depression?
2: No, normally I'd be there with a female and
0: okay. It's sort of... that's a different story.
2: Yeah, well, yeah.
0: Yeah. Yeah.
2: You've got to be young and dumb at some point, I guess.
0: Yeah. Mate, let us know about these courses you've done. You mentioned that you've done a lot more courses this time. Tell us, what courses have you done inside and also outside, and which one has been advantageous to yourself and your recovery?
2: I think the best one for my recovery was last time I was in custody. I did the IDAP program, and that's at Jeffrey Pierce.
0: Okay, I've heard about the IDAP program. What is it exactly?
2: Well, it's Intensive Drug and Alcohol Treatment Program. That's what IDAT is.
0: Oh, okay.
2: And it's a comprehensive course. They say it's 6 to 8 months, and you've got to get urine every 2 or 3 days for that whole time.
0: Okay. Yeah. And has it helped?
2: Oh, it's helped a great deal with me because I sort of whilst I was never that person that used to blame everyone else, I was that kind of person that I didn't understand where I went wrong.
0: Right.
2: And how I could change.
0: Yeah.
2: So I think in that environment, doing something every single day towards a course, I think it helps a lot.
0: Yeah, getting out of your comfort zone.
2: Yeah, and talking about your case, you know.
0: Yeah.
2: Because we all think that it's just, it goes from 0 to 100 and that's it.
0: Yeah, in a second.
2: But what actually happens is there's thoughts, there's feelings, there's beliefs.
0: Absolutely.
2: And they, they're what steers the situation.
0: Yeah. Well, I guess we all make mistakes. You know, it's all about life experience. You know, we live, we learn. I know myself, I went through a period of my time where, you know, I blamed everyone. I blamed everything bar myself. You know, there was things that I'd never previously addressed. I had issues that were underlining. They came to the surface. I swept them back under the carpet. I used to get off my face, numb the pain, self-medicate. But I think now I'm finally at a point now where I am honest, not only with others, but also with myself. And I've accepted. I've accepted that I've fucked up, excuse the French, and I'm dealing with it. At what point did, you know, I mean, have you accepted your what you've done, that you've made mistakes? Tell us.
2: As a man, it's quite difficult to accept responsibility, I think, because it's just in our nature to sort of not deal with things. We've been, ever since we were boys, we've been taught to fight it out or argue it out or whatever. So to actually take a bit of responsibility for what's happened and where you are, it's a tough pill to swallow.
0: Yeah, definitely. Absolutely. But in saying that also, I mean, what's done is done. We can't change our past, you know. All we can do is basically control our future and what we do moving forward. But we don't want to let our past determine our future.
2: That's correct. Yeah, tomorrow's another day, so you really have to try and make the best of today and tomorrow and accept responsibility for what's happened, but that's the past.
0: Yeah, absolutely. I'm not one to judge, and, you know, I should never, ever judge anyone. Everyone's got a history. Everyone's made mistakes. What do you say to those people? I mean, there's going to be people out there that are going to be, you know, they're going to be judging you. That's the reality. People judge you by the car you drive, the shoes you wear. Obviously, being to jail is going to be another sort of negative. What are you going to do?
2: I just sort of, it's, for me, it's like a water off someone's back.
0: Yeah.
2: If they want to be in some sort of denial about me or about themselves, that's okay with me. I don't wake up in the morning trying to impress other people.
0: You worry about you.
2: Yeah, I do me, and
0: that's it. And that's the best way. Don't worry about the noise around you. You do you, and they can do them. All right, guys, we're coming to an end of the program. Matt, is there anything that you want to ask me? Any questions for me? I feel free. Anything at all?
2: Well, I just wanted to do a shout out to all the fellas and ladies that are in jail.
0: Yep.
2: Just keep your head up and keep going, and your day will come soon.
0: Yeah, absolutely. Also from me, big shout out to everyone in custody right around Australia, in particular where we are at the John Moraney Correctional Facility. Big shout out to B-Wing. That's where Matt and I are from. Also C-Wing, a couple of the boys there, D, A, everyone doing jail. You know, your day will come. Write to us, guys, if you have any questions or anything whatsoever, or if there's any particular music that you'd like to hear, or if you'd like to ask Matt the Silver Fox a question, or myself, Chad, we're happy to answer anything. Just write to us. It's Jailbreak, care of 2SCR, PO Box 123, Broadway, 2007.

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Front when it comes to everything urban from across the globe. Whether it be independent or established artists, we have got you well and truly covered. We open up this week with a recent release from Down to the Bone, featuring the fantastic vocals of Hill Street Soul on this one. A little bit up tempo to get things started. It's Get Up and Dance here on the Urban Meltdown.

the sounds there from Terry Green. A couple of tracks back to back for you. A little up-tempo, Starlight is that one. And if you just joined us before that, Get Up and Dance from Down to the Bone, their latest release as well here on the Urban Meltdown Radio Show. Brett Costello with you, keeping you up front and in front each and every week with everything urban from across the globe. We're scouring the globe every week and giving you only the best new releases. The latest album from Kalani has come out in recent weeks, and it's probably one of the most 90s R&B sounding albums since the 90s themselves. She

R&B tunes back to back for you here on the Urban Meltdown. That's the latest one from Amarian called The One. And before that, Shoulda Never, Kalani featuring Usher, taken from the latest Kalani album. Sticking with the fantastic R&B vibes, latest release from Morgan Taylor now. This is Cut Off. Rick Costello with you here on the Urban Meltdown.

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You can also check for the Urban Meltdown on Spotify. We've got a few different Spotify playlists you can check out over there and get around some of the latest tunes from the radio show. Before too long, a new track from Jamal Roberts called Perfect For Me, but first, the latest release for Chris Brown, which realistically is a bit different to anything else from his back catalogue. He's teamed with Leon Thomas and probably this tune taking on some of his influences as well. It's called Fallen, Chris Brown and Leon Thomas, as we smooth things out here on the Urban Meltdown.

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tune there, taken off the latest Ingram Street album that we've been giving you over recent weeks. That particular track is called Don't Disturb This Groove. Fred Costello with you for the Urban Meltdown Radio Show, keeping you up front and in front. If you just joined us before that, a recent track from Alex Isley. 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This next artist goes by the name of Nox, N-O-X-Z. The tune everybody knows. One of our favourites across the last 7 days here on the Urban Meltdown.

Erin Stevenson, the tune Say Something, been giving you that one over the last month or 6 weeks now, still plugging it up here on the Urban Meltdown. Well, Japanese artist Nao Yoshioka has got a brand new single, features neo-soul singer Bilal on this one as well. It's called Shadow, first play for you here on the Urban Meltdown.

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1: Saying, what you trying to do? Spot over around Spadina and King. We can make it tonight.

the latest single from Glenn Lewis that we've given to you across the last month. That one's called Past Tense, ahead of a brand new album from Canadian singer Glenn Lewis, due later on this year. Before long, we'll give you something new from Genevieve and Freddie Gibbs together, the tune Flight Risk. But first, Speedy from Ollie Hunt. A rising star of Australian music, Ollie Hunt is back with a brand new tune called Speedy. Very happy to support this brand of R&B pop from down under. It's Ollie Hunt and his tune Speedy here on the Urban Meltdown.

0: Look, Sass, it's a new line we're carrying at the store.
1: What is it then, Ted?
0: It's what's known in the technical trade as a valve set Mark II.
1: A valve what?
0: Well, in layman's terms, that's a radio.
1: Oh, it is flash, isn't it? Look at all them dials and knobs like.
0: Well, flash ain't the word for it, Sass. Now, stand back. I'm about to apply the voltage to the valve set. Or in layman's terms, that would mean turn the radio on. Let's see if we can get that local station. At least they play some good tunes.
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G'day to all my friends down the south coast. 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I'm Troy Cassadaly. Have a good day.

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1: Tonight, you know who eggs tonight? 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

0: together, y'all. 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How about a nice hand for that lady right over there? Thank you, baby. Hey.
1: Yeah.
0: You married?
1: No.
0: You got a boyfriend out there?
1: Yeah.
0: I'm gonna forget you.
1: Yeah, no.
0: Wait a minute.
1: Yeah.
0: That's all right.

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0: 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We now present the Park Parade. 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One, two, three, four.
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0: when my gal and I goes out and joins the pork parade.
1: What do you do?
0: Arm in arm we strolls along, a happy man and maid.
1: That's so.
0: Very soon she'll smile at me and hold me German friend.
1: Lucky fella.
0: Strolling in the pork parade. 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

0: Sorry, sir, I interrupted you then. Go on, sing your song.
1: By myself.
0: No, on your own.
1: And you're not going to mess about?
2: We're not going to mess about, are we, Sooty?
0: You're not, you know. He's been going years, hasn't he, Sooty? 25 years he's been going, Sooty, you know.
1: He's doing well, hasn't he?
0: The world has changed in 25 years, yet Sooty goes on, he's never changed, has he? Mm. Marvellous, that. When you think of children's television 25 years ago, I bet you couldn't remember a one from then.
1: I could.
0: Go on, who?
1: Talk to you, the battery boy.
0: And you remember him?
1: Yeah.
0: Oh, he was good, he was.
1: Ragtag and Bobtail.
0: Yeah, the Bee Gees, they've done well, haven't they, then?
1: Muffy and the Mule.
0: That's an offence now, isn't it? You can't do that. It's funny, isn't it? Times have changed, you see. It's a shame.
1: The Wooden Tops.
0: The Wooden Tops, they were good.
1: Yes.
0: They had that dog, didn't they?
1: Spotty
0: what was
1: dog.
0: It called? Spotty Dog.
1: Oh,
0: visual gag.
1: And the Flower Pot Men.
0: Bill and Ben. The first immigrants we ever had. Ooh, lobba hobba dibby hobba hobba hobba hobba hobba hobba hobba. Oh, flop up, flop. Have you?
1: No.
0: I love things like that. I went to see that the other week, Popeye. He's funny, isn't he, Popeye? Sweepy, Olive. Where's me puppy? Skip the poop, skip the poop. Oh, Popeye. What's the matter here, Olive? I love cartoons. My favourite cartoon is Crossroads. Do you know who I like best in Crossroads? Benny.
2: I do get mixed up. I do think microphone worry nothing, but it won't. It worry nothing. Gaffer be making me sleep in band. Yeah, Gaffer do. So I do go see Gaffer, I do go see. And I say, Gaffer, have I got a sleeping band with all the cows and all that? He do say, yeah. I say, what about the smell? He said, the cows will have to get used to it.
1: Have you finished?
0: Yeah, finished, yeah.
1: I'd like to
0: I love things like that, Crossroads. Coronation Street.
2: Here I am, you know, that Mark Baldwin. Don't you got any nerves, that Mark Baldwin? No. Don't I've got on my nerves, that Mark Baldwin.
0: Emmerdale Farm, that's another one. Could you imagine that in America? I wonder what they'd make of that. Do you ever watch it, girls, Emmerdale Farm? Do you watch it, Jackie? What about him who works in pub?
3: Amos. Now then, Misty Wilkes. Happen.
0: He always says that, happen.
3: I'm just going down Otten, happen. So don't let out happen, happen.
0: The one I like in Emmerdale Farm is called Matt. Works on the farm, he's brilliant. Oh, he really is. Like Magnus Pike in reverse. Hello, ma. Are you going down Bottomfield, yeah? Turn left, Matt. Oh, hello, Dolly Lou. Are you going down Woolpack, Grandad?
4: No, I'm going down a cup of tea without any.
1: Have
0: Sorry.
1: You finished?
0: Yeah, finished now.

0: taking a look at the weather and what's happening on our waters for today, Sunday the 17th of May. We're in for a partly cloudy day. There is a medium chance of showers, light winds, and we're expecting a top of 23 degrees today for tomorrow, Monday. A shower or two and 22, continuing that way on Tuesday, and possible showers for the latter part of next week, with temperatures in the low 20s.
1: Looking to throw a line in, take the boat out, or head to the beach? Here's 927's latest coastal waters report, including tides and surf.
0: On our waters for today, the winds are northerly 15 to 20 knots. The seas are below a metre, increasing to 1.5 metres offshore. The swell is an east to northeasterly 1.5 to 2.5 metres. And the weather, it's partly cloudy. There's an 80% chance of showers and the chance of a thunderstorm. The tides for Jervis Bay today. We had a low tide at 3 o'clock this morning of 0.18 of a metre. A high this morning at 19 minutes past 8 of 1.31 metres. A low this afternoon at 27 minutes to 3 of 0.45 of a metre. And a high tonight at 22 minutes past 8 of 1.89 metres. And if you're looking for a surf today, there's a nice mix of short period swell for peaky head high to overhead surf. Clean options at the right breaks. Early morning looking good wherever you find yourself. Do have a good one.
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1: Taking a look at the weather and what's happening on our waters for today, Sunday the 17th of May. We're in for a partly cloudy day. There is a medium chance of showers, light winds, and we're expecting a top of 23 degrees today for tomorrow, Monday. A shower or two and 22, continuing that way on Tuesday, and possible showers for the latter part of next week, with temperatures in the low 20s.
2: Looking to throw a line in, take the boat out, or head to the beach? Here's 927's latest coastal waters report, including tides and surf.
1: On our waters for today, the winds are northerly 15 to 20 knots. The seas are below a metre, increasing to 1.5 metres offshore. The swell is an east to northeasterly 1.5 to 2.5 metres. And the weather, it's partly cloudy. There's an 80% chance of showers and the chance of a thunderstorm. The tides for Jervis Bay today. We had a low tide at 3 o'clock this morning of 0.18 of a metre. A high this morning at 19 minutes past 8 of 1.31 metres. A low this afternoon at 27 minutes to 3 of 0.45 of a metre, and a high tonight at 22 minutes past 8 of 1.89 metres. And if you're looking for a surf today, there's a nice mix of short period swell for peaky head high to overhead surf. Clean options at the right breaks. Early morning looking good wherever you find yourself. Do have a good one.
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0: Taking a look at the weather and what's happening on our waters for today, Sunday the 17th of May. We're in for a partly cloudy day. There is a medium chance of showers, light winds, and we're expecting a top of 23 degrees today for tomorrow, Monday. A shower or two and 22, continuing that way on Tuesday, and possible showers for the latter part of next week, with temperatures in the low 20s.
1: Looking to throw a line in, take the boat out, or head to the beach? Here's 927's latest coastal waters report, including tides and surf.
0: On our waters for today, the winds are northerly 15 to 20 knots, the seas are below a metre, increasing to 1.5 metres offshore, the swell is an east to northeasterly 1.5 to 2.5 metres, and the weather is partly cloudy. There's an 80% chance of showers and the chance of a thunderstorm. The tides for Jervis Bay today, we had a low tide at 3 o'clock this morning of 0.18 of a metre, a high this morning at 19 minutes past 8 of 1.31 metres, a low this afternoon at 27 minutes to 3 of 0.45 of a metre, and a high tonight at 22 minutes past 8 of 1.89 metres. And if you're looking for a surf today, there's a nice mix of short period swell for peaky head high to overhead surf. Clean options at the right breaks. Early morning looking good wherever you find yourself. Do have a good one.
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0: And welcome back to Dads on the Air, coming to you around Australia on the Community Radio Network. In this program, we bring you informing and entertaining conversations with a wide range of interesting people on topics of fatherhood, family and parenting, men's and boys' issues, and more. Hi, I'm Bill Cable, and our special guest today is Sean Turnell. Sean is an honorary professor of economics at Macquarie Uni. In 2009, he published an influential book on Myanmar's financial system called Fiery Dragons, and this made him an internationally recognised expert and one of the lady Aung San Suu Kyi's most trusted advisers. He was arrested in February 2021 following a military coup and imprisoned for 650 days. Sean has released a book on his experiences called An Unlikely Prisoner. Sean, it's 1 year later, and so not only welcome back to Australia, but welcome to Dads on the Air.
1: Thank you so much, Bill. It's a great pleasure to be on Dads on the Air.
0: Thank you. Well, you invested 30 years of your life in Myanmar trying to improve the lives of the people there. Then you spent those 650 days in some of Asia's worst jails. Has this changed how you look at the world?
1: No, not really, mate. I think it's reinforced many positive aspects. You know, some of the worst aspects of humanity. I also came across some of the best aspects too. And I write in the book, I think I've got some line that says that heroes emerge in the most unlikely places and times, something like that. And that really stuck with me, right? Like so many people in desperate situations helped me immeasurably. And so, yeah, I think my faith in humanity is sort of... undergirded rather than
0: undermined. Oh, I'm amazed that you've come through, you know, seemingly unscathed. You know, I'm sure there are some mental demons it's still fighting, but you know, physically, you know, after all that time on a terrible food, terrible conditions, everything else, it's. I think you must have a strong constitution. I think.
1: Well, I think so, mate, but I think also just coming back home, I think we must never underestimate the extraordinary country we live in, and I mean, I'm sure you don't, and the listeners don't, but I guess it was a reminder of me, a reminder to me, right? And so in the year I've gone back, you know, my wife and I have just spent our time just enjoying Sydney and the life more broadly in Australia, and I think that's a really strong part of it, you know, the... I think we locals have a great lifestyle here. The country is soundly run, you know, apart from the, you know, issues around the edges here. And so I think that's been part of it as well.
0: Myanmar was once seen as joining the economic tigers of Asia. Do you think that's still a chance?
1: No, unfortunately for the foreseeable future, I think it's not. So Myanmar missed the whole... story of the tiger economy, you know, that we've come to know about and took place in Vietnam and China and Taiwan and all those other countries. So part of the whole reason I was there was to try and help them tag on the back of that chain, if you like. And so we were involved in all sorts of economic policies trying to drive things forward. But after the military takeover, unfortunately, they've sort of unwound a lot of that. So I'm fairly pessimistic on that front. For the short term anyway, even though I think in the longer term, the country still has the human natural resources to do that at some point.
0: Well, you are often associated with Aung San Suu Kyi, or the lady. Is she as saintly and attractive as she certainly appears from a distance?
1: Yeah, I think so, mate. I mean, she's a more controversial figure than she used to be, but she sort of knows that and accepts that. One of the things that she's always been at pains to say is that, look, I'm a politician, and I have to make the compromises that politicians do. And so, you know, she's often, yeah, again, trying to reassert that she's not sort of saintly or otherworldly figure. But I think, you know, the time I spent in the jail with her, I think reinforced to me that fundamentally she's a person of immense spirituality and morality, but at the same time someone who from time to time has had a sort of role with political events.
0: Well, going back to those early days of 2021 before the coup, did you think in your heart of hearts there would be any repercussions?
1: Yeah, but I think, you know, the time I spent in the jail with her, I think reinforced to me that fundamentally she's a person of immense spirituality and morality, but at the same time someone who from time to time has had this little role with the political events.
0: Well, going back to those early days of 2021,

0: I was way too complacent, Bill, to be honest. When the first coup first took place, you know, I was worried about my Myanmar friends, but I wasn't really worried about myself. So, but as it turned out, I should have been. I think I thought, being Australian, being a fairly prominent foreigner there, that that would protect me. That hadn't turned out, of course, it didn't. So I think there was a certain complacency on my part in the first instance, even though I knew pretty much the nature of the regime. I really thought that I would probably be safe, maybe given a scare, a bit of a fright, but then booted out of the country and could then go on with things.
1: Well, you know, I was a bit surprised to read, you know, they sent 24 soldiers and they had manacles and armed police and convoys and all. I mean, you must have been seen as a pretty dangerous customer.
0: Well, that's right. Well, and this is the irony of it. I mean, the people who met me, you know, I'm about just a little bit over 5 foot tall and about 55 kilos. And, you know, I was 57 at the time and there's no way of any sort of, I'm not physically prominent in any way. So, overkill, I think, might describe the way they approached me.
1: Well, of course, when you arrived at the jail, or maybe before, but you had your passport and you had a visa in your passport, but there was just one problem that the government officials that gave you the visa were in the next cells.
0: That's right. So normally, of course, a visa that said I was there to help the government and help the country and so on, that would be more than enough. But in this case, of course, that particular government was actually in the jail cell. So it really didn't have much currency at all.
1: And you were an unusual prisoner, let's face it. I mean, you describe how when you were escorted, shall we say, out of the out of your hotel, the hotel staff lined all the driveway for you. So
0: they did. It was yet another, you know, very characteristic act of courage, I think, of the people of Myanmar. They all just come out and they gave the three-fingered salute, which is the sign in many countries in Southeast Asia, actually, for democracy and freedom and things like that.
1: And then when you got the rude shock when you arrived at that prison that you'd flown over many times, I'm sure, on your various trips to Myanmar, but you talk about the cell, and perhaps you could describe, would you describe the cell for us and perhaps who was there with you?
0: Sure. So the initial cell was just a very tiny box of a room without any windows, except for a tiny slit window that the police could observe me in. Like a room within a room. It was a horrible little place, about the size of a shipping container, one of those small shipping containers. So I was kept in that for 2 months. Then I was taken into Insane Prison itself, which, of course, is the extraordinarily named Insane Prison, held there for many more months with other political prisoners, which was a substantial improvement because I was with other people. But Insane Prison, built by the Brits back in the 19th century, horrible sort of medieval dungeon sort of place. But, so physical conditions sort of went down that little bit further, but I had lots of people around me.
1: No one actually in your cell at any time. That's because of the risk of contamination, I understand.
0: That's right, mate. So I think all along, Myanmar's military junta, they're all terrified of the people of Myanmar finding out about the world outside and just how bad they've been governing the place. So, always anxious to keep me away from other Burmese political prisoners.
1: But you talk about there was one other creature, at least in your cell, which gives most people the horrors. A rat the size of a cat, I think you describe it.
0: Absolutely. Well, and I know that, you know, a little bit like fishermen and fish. I know these things are exaggerated, but this thing was enormous, and it was a really ugly looking rat. It's scuttling around. I remember actually when I soon after seeing it, I was told that I must sleep. So I thought, bloody hell, how am I going to sleep with that? nonetheless, I had to try to.
1: Was there any real physical maltreatment from the guards when you were in there?
0: There was a little bit, mate. I got it much better, if one can use that expression, than my Myanmar colleagues. But, a little bit of just sort of roughing up. I was sort of whacked around the head a couple of times, and one time one of the guards tried to give me a fright, I think, by holding

0: cigarette right in the back of my head. It's stinging in my hair. But yeah, a couple of those incidents, I was treated better than my little Mark Collins, who really got the full measure of torture, you know, having electrodes attached to them, very severely beaten, and so on. So I didn't have that. But yeah, certainly a rough handling.
1: Well, we're speaking today with Professor Sean Turnell, who is the author of a new book called An Unlikely Prisoner. Sean, we've reached the part of the show where we ask our guests if they'd like to pick a song. Have you got one for us?
0: I sure do. It's the theme from the, I think it was the 1968 or 69 movie, The Battle of Britain. And this theme song, I think many people will know, is incredibly stirring. And I used to think of this at the very worst moment, first going into the prison, waiting to hear my sentence. I would just think of this and think about those young Spitfire pilots and all that they had at stake for the survival of civilization. And I thought, well, look, you know, if those people did it, let me try and summon up that as much as I could. You know, like many people my age, I grew up on all that stuff. Mm-hmm. Douglas Bader and, you know, the whole legend of flying aces in World War II and so on. So, yeah, that's the song, and it stirs me every time I hear it.

0: And that was the theme song from the soundtrack of the Battle of Britain, as specially chosen for us today by our guest, Professor Sean Turnell. And if that doesn't get you stirred up, I don't think anything will. Sean, you were in this cell. You had the lights on for 24 hours a day. How did you manage to keep together mentally and physically over such a long time?
1: So I think that the basic thing was physical activities. And I think this reaches just into the sort of basic part of our brain. And I think whenever sort of thinking beings are in prison, the first thing you want to do is move and to pace. And so I would do that. I would pace from one end of the cell to the other, and I would count. And I think, apart from anything else, it gave me something to do and stopped me thinking about my predicament. So in some ways, it's a sort of strategy to not think, because I was also in an environment where thinking actually didn't help me, because the whole story was completely irrational. So it's not like I could sort of argue my way out of it. It's like, That turned out to be a problem. I did try to do that. So that was the first strategy. Then other strategies later came in. I was able to get books delivered to me. I was able to be in contact a little bit with the Australian Embassy and so on. So some of those strategies became important later on.
0: Was it ever so bad that you actually thought of suicide in that situation?
1: I did, mate. Unfortunate to say, there were moments there, particularly when I was in that box that we spoke about, where things were just awful. I could hear people being tortured outside. I was worried that was going to happen to me. Things were lawless. The country was rapidly descending in conflict, and I could hear explosions and gunshots outside. And I just thought, I'm not going to get out of this. So there were moments of it. I should say that, there's a couple of things that stopped me. I thought, I can't do that to my wife and daughter and family and friends and all those rooting for me. So that was probably most important. But there are also some practical things that there was nothing actually to do it with. This was an empty box, and there was nothing to sort of hang myself with or anything like that. But I don't think I would have done it anyway, to be honest, because, again, that sort of overwhelming responsibility I felt for my wife and family particularly, I pushed the idea down.
0: Yeah. Were there any ways that you could assert any control, over your situation with the, with the guards, say?
1: A little bit, mate. One strategy which I'm not especially proud of saying, because it sort of runs against modern thinking on these things, but I was very careful to always to speak English to the guards, and in a sense to put them on the back foot. And so I'm not particularly proud of it, because obviously I'm a different country and all that, but when you're in that sort of situation, you can look for anything you can to sort of redress the power imbalance. So by talking to them, if they wanted to order me around to use English, it sort of just gave me just a tiny little bit of power back, because in a country like Myanmar, English is seen very much as the language of modernity and prosperity and freedom and all that. And so by forcing them in a sense to use that, I was sort of pulling them a little bit back onto my turf.
0: Well, I imagine you were always going to be treated a bit differently. I mean, being a Westerner for a start, but even before your arrest, you were heading towards being something of a rock star economist, I understand. You had thousands of people coming to hear you talk, and you must have been very well known in Myanmar.
1: I was, right? And I think that, again, goes to the heart of poor Myanmar's history, because it had been isolated by the military for decades, and so whenever there was any sort of attention or international help, you would get a really positive response. And I think it also highlights just the incredible hunger in Myanmar for change. The young people of that country, but all the people, but especially the young people, are so impressive. It was just a joy to work with them. And I think this is why, it just sort of adds an extra element of tragedy to the coup and what the military is doing there, because, this is a country with just so much potential and just squandered decade after decade.
0: Look, something I've always been a bit unclear on, is the country called Myanmar or Burma?
1: Great question, eh? In Burmese, it's actually the same name, where Burma it sort of comes from Bamar, and it sort of sounds, it's how the British thought people were responding. So it doesn't really matter which one is used. This used to be a very controversial issue where people who were pro-freedom and pro-Aung San Suu Kyi would use the old name of Burma and the military would use Myanmar. Then when Suu Kyi came into office in 2016, she sort of said, look, you know, it doesn't really matter. Whatever name is fine, it's all got the same roots anyway. So people these days use it pretty much interchangeably. So it used to be very politically, but these days either is usable.
0: It's interesting because the Burmese name, you know, sort of hung around a bit, even though it probably is a reminder of colonial days. But, I have noticed it seems a bit interchangeable. But
1: yeah, it's interesting just on that too. Well, the whole colonial overhang, I think in Burma is much less fraught than it is in many other countries. And in fact, many of the Burmese people I know actually very often say things like, oh, gee, Burma's so much better when we were part of the British Empire. I'm not supporting that necessarily, but just to make that point that the legacy of empire is much less negative to most people in Myanmar than the legacy of the military regimes that have come up too.
0: You mentioned a little earlier about keeping your sanity and how you would ask for books, but there was a little bit of resistance. I like the story where the guard said, "But he already has a book."
1: Yeah, indeed, I thought that illustrated so much that for the prison guards, the idea that a book was just a commodity, you know, and you only really needed one.
0: Yeah.
1: But I've had an incredible hunger for books, and luckily I had my wife and by the Australian Embassy and so on to supply me with other books.
0: And Sean, you tell a story against yourself, which I liked, which was that, there must have been quite a bit of interaction with the guards, but I understand you showed the guard a photo of your wife, Ha. Is that how you pronounce it, Ha?
1: That's right, mate.
0: Ha. And the guard's response was, she's with him.
1: That's right. So, I mentioned again, relatively short, building guy. And my wife, who was born in Vietnam, and like many women in Vietnam, looks about 20 years younger than she is. And incredibly beautiful. And I think objectively I can say that rather than just subjectively. And so I think the prison guards looked at that and thought, oh my God, really? She's with him? So my esteem in their eyes, I can actually almost visibly see the respect they had for me rising as a consequence.
0: Yeah, and then against that, you know, you talk about the silly bureaucracy. I mean, we have enough of that here, but it takes it up to a new level. You mentioned about the chair with no armrests and that they insisted on, and I think they told you at one stage to stop whistling. It's
1: That's right, mate. I mean, this is not only a military state, but sort of life is Raj on top of it. So, yeah, just any number of absurdities would come my way. I'd ask for a plastic chair, and they finally agreed after months of sort of negotiation. They said you couldn't have any armrests, and I had no idea why that was the case. But then when it finally did arrive, it had armrests, which just ridiculous. Mm-hmm. Mate. And then an injunction to stop whistling. That this prison was not for people to whistle in. I'm an unstoppable whistler, so it doesn't really make any difference.
0: Well, against all that, it must have been really difficult to deal with when you got that false alarm on your release. I mean, not only you, but your wife, your family, everyone must have been lifted and then dropped like a sack of potatoes. Must have been very difficult to deal with.
1: It was one of the more bizarre moments, when about a year in, President Hun Sen of Cambodia announced to the world that I'd been released, which of course was no such thing, but I'll never forget the guard coming up and saying to me, oh, Sean, apparently you're free. And I said, well, apparently I'm not. It was a very strange, surreal and disappointing moment.
0: Did you think at that stage that you would ever be released, or were you sort of resigning yourself to the rest of your life in a Myanmar prison?
1: At that point, I was still hopeful, mate, but as time went on, my hopes were really receding. Especially just towards the end, I think that was when my hopes hit rock bottom. So the release, when it happened, was a complete surprise. And, I was a very joyous surprise, obviously. But, I think over time, my expectations of being released just went down and down.
0: So you finally got that news on the 17th of November 2022. It, as you say, it just came out of the blue, where a guard came and said, you're going, pack up your things. How did you feel when you suddenly found you had 10 minutes to get out of your home for 650 days?
1: The truth of it was, mate, this day that I'd waited nearly 2 years for, I didn't know what to do. I was sort of dumbstruck, and I said to him, "Look, please tell me you're not kidding." That was the first thing I said. But then I didn't know what to do. I sort of looked around and I thought, do I pack stuff or not? And in the end, I just walked out basically with nothing.
0: Oh, well, you walked. That was the main thing. But then you said you were pardoned by the junta, but is that pardon now revoked?
1: It is, yeah. So the junta are not used to people disobeying them. So when I got back to all people speaking out, so when I got back to Australia and just reported, the treatment of my Burmese colleagues, they were very annoyed and withdrew the pardon. So, an extraordinary thing. I'm not quite sure what they expected me to say. But what I did say just discombobulated them completely.
0: Yeah. Well, I mean, that gives me some concern, because I think you mentioned such a thing as a red notice. I think Peter Grester's got a similar thing. So that means that some countries you really take a risk on going into now, wouldn't you?
1: That's right, really. It's really extraordinary, actually, about how, I used to think things like Interpol and the like were only about catching international narcotics traffickers and things like that. But they're actually used against all sorts of dissidents, against, some really bad regimes. So, it's a really disappointing thing.
0: That might be there for a while, until the day comes when the military junta is getting back to being a military and not a government, I hope. But,
1: that's right, mate. And certainly recent developments, literally in the last few days, sort of suggest that the regime might be starting to fail now. So we're very hopeful just at this moment.
0: Look, on that hopeful note, we've unfortunately run out of time today, but I strongly recommend people have a look at this new book by our guest, Sean Turnell. It's called An Unlikely Prisoner, and it's full of the most amazing stories, and you'll have a lot of admiration for our guest when you finish reading this book, I promise you. So, it just reminds me, Sean, I know that lots and lots of people were hoping to talk to you, and we are very grateful that you chose Dad's on the Air. So thank you very much for being a guest.
1: Well, thank you so much, Bill. And if I could use your platform, mate, just to thank all the listeners, because people from Australia, I mean, I've mentioned the Burmese people supporting me, but it's people of Australia as well, and I knew that throughout. And I'm just eternally grateful.
0: Well, don't forget, we'd love to hear from our listeners. 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And we'll be back next week with another show on Dad's on the Air.

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0: 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And once again, I'm joined by our good friend Paul Morrell from seniordriver.au. Hey, Paul.
1: Hi, David.
0: And we will be discussing things like a new EV, 2CV, a blast from the past with modern technology, and we'll road test the Kia Tasman and a few other little comments along the way. But first, let's have the news.
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0: Australia's electric vehicle market is rapidly reshaping along global lines, with Chinese brands now firmly in the driver's seat. Year-to-date figures show Chinese manufacturers account for around 56% of Australian EV sales so far this year, led overwhelmingly by BYD, which alone holds a third of the total EV market. A growing wave of brands, including MG, Geely and Zeekr and others, is reinforcing that dominance with a broad spread of models across price points. The United States sits a distant second at just over 15%, almost entirely driven by Tesla's Model Y and Model 3. But Korean brands, led by Kia and Hyundai as well, make up a close 13%, reflecting a steady, structured rollout of new electric models rather than reliance on a single standout vehicle. European manufacturers collectively account for 12%, but their presence is fragmented across many brands and models, limiting overall impact. Meanwhile, Japanese brands remain minor players at just over 3%, highlighting their cautious transition into full battery electric vehicles. The figures underline a clear shift, not just towards electrification, but towards new global leadership in the automotive market. Paul, this is very much expected that we have the Chinese and BYD leading the field. But there's a couple of others coming up there that need to be considered.
1: Yeah, I mean, as you say, David, it is certainly expected. We knew this was coming, but I think, to be honest, it's coming more quickly than we anticipated.
0: Oh, undoubtedly, it's been triggered. And I find that interesting that we might have waffled around with our notion, but it takes a catastrophe, to use a very emotive word, for it to trigger us into behaviour that we had been generally thinking about.
1: A lot of people who were vaguely thinking about, I might just think about an EV for my next vehicle, have been sort of spurred into buying an EV. You know, as I said, I'm getting more inquiries about EVs than ever before, obviously. And, you know, one in six or perhaps even one in five cars being sold is an EV. So we just didn't expect that to come anywhere near as quickly.
0: We got locked up, I think, in bland generalizations about EVs. And the price was everything and the running cost was deemed to be everything. I still think that we tend to do that by anecdote rather than by personal reality, which is a problem. Someone drives a car to Perth and it's an EV. Well, I'm not sure what that proves, other than that in a very unique situation, very unique, forgive that expression, a unique situation that they've managed to do something. I don't know that that relates to you, me, or most customers.
1: No, I don't think so either. I mean, you know, there's still a degree of self-justification with the purchase of a car or a vehicle. You want to prove to whoever you talk to that you made the right decision, that you thought it through and you didn't leap into it half-cocked, as it were. So, you know, you take a bit of what people tell you with a grain of salt.
0: The other thing about price, too, is that in many cases, people aren't buying the cheapest model.
1: Well, this is true, too. I was, you know, when I was test driving the Zeekr, I said, how's it going? He said, oh, it's the top 7X Performance is the one we're selling most of, although there is increasing interest now in the Core, which is the model, which is the entry-level model. So, you know, yes, you're quite right. They are buying the more expensive ones. But then on the same basis, when you're going to spend $70,000 or $80,000 or $90,000, I suppose an extra couple of thousand dollars to buy the luxury model isn't that critical.
0: And it's very tempting given some of the extra features. So I want to talk about Kia. It's in third place as a company in Australia with EV sales so far this year. And by the by, it's pushing very close to second place in the total market. It's doing very well. So it's got 10% of the EV market. MG has about half that, 5.5%. And Zeekr at 5.1%. Geely, Jaecoo, Hyundai at 2.7%. Volkswagen 2.7%. Kia has positioned itself very well, hasn't it?
1: Yes, it has, David. There's no question that Kia has a broad range of products across a wide range of prices. So there's something for everyone. You walk into the Kia showroom and, you know, you'll be able to look at an EV3 or you'll be able to look at an EV4 or you'll be able to look at an EV6. They really have sort of covered the marketplace very well indeed. And as we've said before, you know, their approach is conservative in a sense that, you know, they're not alienating any buyers.
0: Which Hyundai might have done a bit because it did some, well, I would say revolutionary, certainly distinctive designs. Their IONIQ 6 comes to mind, which had both a quirky design and a high price. That was stumbling block?
1: Yeah, it's a bad combination, isn't it? I mean, Hyundai, I think traditionally Hyundai has been fairly conservative in its design, but recently it's gone a little out there, shall we say. And that, in many ways, can tend to alienate buyers. It also concerns me in the sense that what is trendy and on form today may not be next year or in 5 years' time, which is going to be sort of a bit of an issue. We know what happens if you buy a car in a currently popular colour, you know, like whatever happened to the purple cars, and trying to get rid of them can be very difficult. So you need to balance. This is why so many people buy grey cars and white cars, because they're easier to sell when down the line. And I think it's the same with some designs where it's currently very trendy, but literally further down the line, people are going to say, oh, no, that's dated very quickly.
0: Pink cars seem to come to mind. I know you want to talk about the subsidies that BYD and that is getting. Let's have a look at just a bit more detail of the surging in the recent market. Paul, you have a story.
1: Australia's electric vehicle market is accelerating sharply, as we've just said, with new data showing a significant sales surge in March and April compared to the start of the year, as global fuel uncertainty pushes more buyers away from petrol and diesel. Chinese brands are leading the charge in sheer numbers. The BYD C-Lion 7 recorded the biggest jump, adding more than 1,200 extra sales, while Geely, Zeekr and MG models also posted strong gains. But it's not just about volume. Korean manufacturers are making significant inroads with Kia's EV5 and EV3, and several Hyundai models recording some of the largest percentage increases. That suggests growing consumer confidence in more mainstream electric options. Toyota and Subaru, slower to enter the EV market, are now showing sharp percentage growth from smaller bases, while Tesla remains a dominant player overall, although its growth is more modest. Big changes, David. I mean, we're focusing on this today a great deal.
0: I looked at that because I actually did this analysis. You remember a week or two ago we did the surge analysis of February to March. The international conflict happened at the end of February, and then let's look at the March figures. BYD C-Line 7 is up 1,200, and the Geely EX5 is up nearly 1,000, but the Kia EV5 is up 820 from a smaller base. Toyota's, here we go, small B, big Z, for a big X, that's up 530. That's not an insignificant number. That maybe that takes Toyota and, you know, shoves it in their face of saying, well, hang on, you were slow there and condemning of the thing, but gee, look what it can do for you.
1: Toyota is Toyota. I don't think the normal rules always apply to Toyota.
0: The Subaru Solterra, same thing. That's up 322%. Now, I looked at both the absolute numbers and the percentage. Percentage is really a reflection of people being prepared, I think, to consider other alternatives. So if you look at the top percentage growth, and I'd be the first to admit some of them are from small bases, the percentage growth between the first 2 months of the year and the next 2 months of the year, Subaru MG S5 up 200%, that's threefold. Hyundai Kona EV, we mentioned that. The Alexio, well, that was new on the market. Even the little Insta is up 150%, 2.5 times.
1: Yep, even a car like that in a niche market like the Insta is growing strongly. It's hard to believe.
0: And you notice here, I've only mentioned one Chinese brand. Kia EV5, Volvo EX30, Toyota, the Volkswagen ID4, that's amazing. Then there's a D-PAL SO7, okay. Then the Kia EV3. These are percentage growths. And we know the limitations of that, but I think it does emphasise a bit of a shift. It's not just going to be a case of Chinese steamrolling it.
1: No, I think that's really true. I mean, the Chinese are, you know, are determined to break this market wide open, and they're throwing a lot of money at it. We look at the demise of the Australian manufacturing business, car manufacturing, with Ford, Toyota and Holden all pulling out of the market. But you sort of have to ask yourself whether they would have been absolutely crushed by this new wave of Chinese vehicles, even if they had decided to stay.
0: Well, they would have needed to be subsidised, and you've got some figures on the subsidy that BYD gets from the Chinese government.
1: every car manufacturer in the world is subsidized by its local government. That's the way they can compete. But BYD has been subsidized $3.7 billion US dollars between 2018 and 2022, and that's the latest figure I could figure. That's 5.3 billion Australian dollars that they've taken from the Chinese government. And in 1 year alone, in 2022, as I said, the last year I could find, they were subsidized by $3.4 billion. Now, in some years, 26% of BYD's net income was derived from government support, can you believe? And it's not just government support. They get tax exemptions, they get low-interest loans, they get preferential policies from battery suppliers, and remembering they also supply their own, they also produce their own batteries. And it's not just BYD. BYD's the biggest and heaviest of them. But Geely, Great Wall Motors, NIO, or NIO, or whatever it's called, Li Auto, Leap Motor, and BAIC all receive government subsidies. But things are slightly changing. Development plans indicate a shift in focus as the Chinese government phases out big subsidies to more selective support and shifts towards supporting successful, profitable companies and reducing, although not eliminating, support for cheaper models and smaller, inefficient companies. This is a government drive to dominate the market, and it's almost certainly going to be successful, I would suggest.
0: And it also maintains manufacturing. If you look at the Second World War, what helped America recover from Pearl Harbor and so on was the fact that they had manufacturing, which they shifted from cars to frigates or, you know, ships and things.
1: Yeah.
0: Now, how you do that is beyond me.
1: They turned the whole thing around completely. I mean, the Ford factory went straight to building, you know, bombers and building tanks. And and the automotive market was just put on hold for 3 years, literally.
0: Now, that may seem almost beyond comprehension now, but given modern warfare is a lot more to do with drones and things, which you could more readily convert manufacturing to. In fact, Australia is building some drones. The idea of China being very clever at establishing things for their long-term policy. It might not be perfect or great for their local people, but it's got their long-term policy clearly and specifically in mind. Let's go to another story, but it talks about the need to have a better, broader understanding. Victoria will invest nearly $100 million in its bus network as part of the upcoming state budget in a bid to ease cost of living pressures and improve suburban connectivity. Public Transport Minister Gabrielle Williams says the funding will deliver more frequent services, extended operating hours, and new routes across Melbourne and regional areas. Half-price fares will also apply for the rest of the year. Now, in Melbourne's north, services linking La Trobe University and RMIT, Bundoora, will be boosted with more evening and weekend trips. The west will see new routes in Melton South and improved links to shopping centres and train stations, while eastern and southeastern suburbs gain longer hours and expanded weekend services. Regional areas will also benefit, including the new connections between Drysdale and Ocean Grove. The government says the upgrades aim to cut travel times and reduce household transport costs. The thing about this, Paul, is something that we have failed to come to grips with, and that we keep thinking of transport, particularly public transport, as major big issues, particularly to the city centre. Buses perform a huge role already, often overlooked, but they also do things in between, as it were. It's not just the case of the standard vision of the standard trip.
1: I have to ask the question. I don't know where Victoria's going to find $100 million. However, they do seem to be determined to go ahead with it.
0: Paul, you have a story of local people and everyday people and how they're responding to cars.
1: Oh, David, how many times have we said how annoying some of these warnings are and some of these intrusive driver systems? A new survey of 2,000 motorists by Scrap Car Comparison, whoever Scrap Car Comparison are, has found seatbelt reminders are the most annoying in-car technology, cited by nearly 16% of drivers. Lane-keeping assist and automatic stop-start systems followed closely, highlighting frustration with safety-focused features. In contrast, convenience-based technology ranked highest for usefulness. Parking sensors topped the list at 45%, ahead of built-in satellite navigation and Bluetooth connectivity. The findings come as the UK considers new road safety rules that could require vehicles to include advanced systems such as intelligent speed assistance. Despite complaints, more than a quarter of drivers say they aren't bothered by any in-car tech. The survey also suggests drivers of premium brands, and men in particular, are more likely to report irritation with these features. That'll be the grumpy old man syndrome. David, I could have saved them having to go out and interview 2,000 motorists. I could have literally predicted the results of that survey with no trouble at all, within a plus or minus 5% error factor, I think.
0: Well, I would say that the survey wouldn't have that level of accuracy anyway. I do take these carefully. Scrap car comparisons. Apparently, they're a UK-based online platform. And what they do is they help motorists compare quotes for scrapping, selling, or recycling unwanted vehicles.
1: Actually, it's not a bad idea. It's a big deal in the UK. I mean, they did that Cash for Clunkers campaign where they were literally trying to get old cars off the road. And the way they did it was they subsidised the purchase of old cars, and it worked remarkably well. We have one of the oldest fleets in the world, I think, in Australia. I can't remember what the average age, the most recent number for the average age of our fleet is. Frighteningly high.
0: In Japan, it's about 6 years average. In America, it's about 8 years, the last figures I remember. In Australia, it's well over 10.
1: Yeah.
0: And I think has been 13 years.
1: Yeah, it's just incredible. And, you know, and if average age is 13 years, you ought to think to yourself, God, how many cars are there that are much, much older than that?
0: After the break, we're going to mention some things that we touched on very briefly last week, including the revival of an old shape with an electric motor.
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0: Paul, the reborn Citroën 2CV is shaping up as a back-to-basics EV.
1: Back-to-basics is right.
0: They expect it to have, in Europe, a €15,000 price tag, which is about $24,000, $25,000 in Australia, placing it firmly in the budget end of the EV market in Australian terms. It's essentially the old 2CV philosophy plugged into a wall socket. Simple, practical, and accessible. Let's start firstly with the shape. They have a number of people, of designers, have suggested what the shape should be. All I can keep thinking about is the renewed Volkswagen Beetle, which failed badly.
1: The Beetle failed badly, but the Mini has been a success.
0: Now, we talked about corrugated iron as a shape. I wonder whether that might not be something that would make a particularly Australian car. I think about this because Chery is bringing out a ute and they're asking for possible names for it. And they've got 9 tentative names of people: the Outrider, the Orca, the Ironbark, the Bushwalker, the Stockman, the Longreach, the Ridgeback, or the Terror. Our friend Fred wrote in and said, Longreach was the name of the ute from Ford at one stage.
1: It was indeed.
0: He thought that being a Chery, they might call it Chery Evans after the footballer, or perhaps Chery Wright.
1: After the fire in Sydney this morning, the fire bombing of the Chery dealership, maybe they're going to call it the Burnt Chery.
0: Fire sale.
1: We shouldn't laugh. That's not funny.
0: It's a bit unfair, and I've got no idea what the causes and the reasons for it were that. Paul, after the break, let's talk about the Kia Tasman ute.
2: You're listening to Overdrive.
0: Paul, we had the Tasman ute. I compare it to like Doctor Who's TARDIS booth. On the outside, it's square and no elegance in its design, but inside, it really opens up to a different world, doesn't it?
1: Yeah, some vehicles have an amazing ability to do that, and I think the Tasman is one. Yeah, it's very comfortable inside, and again, it's just a little bit quirky, and it's quirky enough, and it's sort of butch enough that you're not going to be embarrassed driving it around.
0: Well, on the outside, it has all the genre of Lego building, doesn't it? It's very square. Well, it sort of has a rounded bits on the edges, particularly the rear windscreen in that. It's priced drive away now across Australia, doesn't matter which state you're in, which means they're going for one figure because Western Australia is often dearer with local taxes. But the two-wheel drive, I think, is $43,000, goes up to then $65,000, and that's a 51% increase. And yeah, it might sound excessive, but that's about right. That's typical what you get with a lot of cars, that between the base and the top one is about 50% increase. The Ranger is outselling at 10 to 1. And by the way, I was talking about the pickup version with a dual cab, so that's not the one that you could, you know, the hacked out one, which was just two-seater with a flat tray out the back.
1: Oh, yeah. That's just standard with the ute range now, isn't it? That there's, you know, you get a cab chassis, which you can put something on the back, and that's, you know, it's pretty basic all round. But obviously aimed at the tradesman, aimed at the mining industry, aimed at anyone who needs it for work.
0: There are 5 trim levels from the basic through. Which is rather interesting because let's look at the wheel size that gives us an indication of something. The first 2 levels are 17-inch wheels. The next 2 trim levels are 18-inch wheels, but the top spec one is 17-inch. And the reason is that they really do aim the top spec, the X Pro, at off-roading. They have chunkier tyres, among other things, and features that really help it off-road. So it's not really that Ranger one where you have all those Raptor names and that for the top ones, which means that you're driving out an urban area saying, look at me. It's actually understated in that way, and the top run being focused on off-roading.
1: It's an important factor that people tend to overlook far too often, is that 17-inch tyres are considerably cheaper than 19-inch tyres.
0: Ah.
1: And I think, and I may be open to being corrected here, I often am, I think there might be a wider range of off-road tyres in the 17-inch size. So, you know, it's probably off-roaders would think about it, and you and I may not.
0: Yeah, but it's, yeah, and that they are committed to that approach. It's not an off-road image, it's an off-road reality. You know, but by the way, those tyres, I still found it remarkably quiet to drive. I'd hopped out of a couple of small, more bargain basement type passenger cars, which I found very noisy, as we talked about last week, particularly on the harsher roads. And I hopped into this. It was a delight. It's a diesel engine. And that rattles on the outside, but inside it was lovely.
1: Yeah, I've driven a couple of variants of the Tasman Ute, and I must say I'm very impressed. I mean, it's a big machine. It's bigger than a Ford Ranger.
0: Yes.
1: Which is a bit hard to conceive. It's obviously smaller than things like a Ram or a Chevy Silverado. So it sort of fits somewhere in the middle there.
0: Not by much, though. It's 5.4 metres long.
1: Yeah.
0: Most of the others are 5.3, and you think,
1: well, it's 100 millimetres.
0: But it's still, you know, the big Rams are 5.6, another 8 inches or more, which they typically give to the rear passengers, which is wonderful and very appreciative, but also, of course, you're paying enormously for that. So you're right, it is long. Now, the funny thing about the trays in the back, it's typical. The tray is just under 1.6 metres long, but it's just over 1.6 metres wide, the space inside. The trays in the back are actually over square.
1: You know, it's a standard rule of thumb with any of these things is, can you fit a standard pallet between the wheel arches? The rule of thumb is, yes, I need to be able to fit a pallet. When's the last time you carried a pallet, David?
0: Well, that's a bit like the P76 and putting a 44-gallon drum in the rear.
1: Yeah, so you can't call it that anymore. What is it? I can't even remember what it is in litres, but it's no longer a 44-gallon drum.
0: But a lot. A 2.2-litre turbo diesel. It's non-electrified, but it does come with an 8-speed torque converter transmission, which I think works particularly well, 150 kilowatts and 440 newton metres. Not large numbers when you consider some of the cars we were talking about with electric power, which are over 500 or 600 newton metres of torque. Unbelievable. What that does mean is it's rated at between 7.5 to 8.1 litres per 100 as consumption. But because it's not electrified, its fuel consumption in, or not even hybrid, its fuel consumption in urban areas is 16% higher and 10% lower on rural roads. So if you are going to be driving around the urban area, it does make a big difference.
1: I think I was sort of seeing regularly around 9, which these days is a bit high, and particularly when we're looking at diesel being, you know, close to $3 a litre. It's another consideration, if you like. I think they've missed a chance there with not having a hybrid and not having an electric version.
0: I think they're going to have to do something quick because, as you say, their sales aren't good. The nice thing about the base model is it still has that panoramic screens, two 12.3 inches screens, an infotainment and one in front of the driver, plus a little 5-1 with good summary information like climate, but it's a bit hard to see around the steering wheel. That's the only thing I have problems with it.
1: It's a strange design. I mean, I look at the thing, it's a polarizing design. Some people love it. Most people think, oh, it's a bit odd. I mean, to me, it looks like they forgot to put headlights up the front.
0: Yes. Yeah, it doesn't use a lot of that vertical and horizontal strip lighting to define the front. A colleague saw it with a canopy on the back and thought it looked much better for that. And, of course, that removes that three-box look, the box at the front, the cabin, and the box, you know, the trailer at the back. But that does tend to look almost like the 70s and 80s American pickups, SUVs.
1: I've not seen one with a canopy on the back. It'd be interesting to see because it gives the impression it's because the back window's got a bit of a curve to it.
0: Yes.
1: Which is unusual for one of these things. Usually the back window is completely flat. So you'd have to design a canopy around that requirement.
0: It's got good safety from the ground up, but if you go for the first step, to go to four-wheel drive will cost you $7,000. To go to the next step up, which gives you things like satellite navigation, is another $2,000. To go to the next one up, which is really more sort of comfort and ease, is another $3,000 on top of that. To go to the next step up, which is the X line, which has, you know, good premium sound system, power seats, and a bit of stuff to help you off road. That's another $5,000. Then another $5,000. It's 22 all in all, 22,000 to go from the base all the way up. And that top of the range one gives you that off road capability. As a ute, someone said to it, when you get in it, it does most things well.
1: It does. I mean, I would raise my standard problem or standard issue with the safety factor. The Kia Tasman across the range gets a 5-star ANCAP safety rating, but not the X-Line and X-Pro variants. Apparently, they didn't get a pedestrian protection scoop. And as a result, both the X-Line and the X-Pro variants, which are the top near the top of the range, are unrated.
0: Oh, is that right? I didn't see that. That's funny. They didn't mention that in the press release.
1: Yeah. What an oversight.
0: I do other things other than the press release, but I missed it along the way. All right, an interesting car, one that is struggling in the sales, but Kia is calm and cool and collected, I think. I think we'll see it improve. It's because it took such a long time to get one here. How long were they saying that they Australians were nagging Korea to give them a ute?
1: Exactly right. I mean, it just seemed to be delayed and delayed and delayed, and we were being teased with it. It's coming, it's coming, it's coming. So,
0: well, Paul, you being a marketing man, that was a huge teaser introduction, wasn't it? It had a great number of celebrities and so on in pubs and other appropriate locations for driving around talking about this ute coming. It didn't get it off the ground, really, did it?
1: No, it didn't. I mean, you know, you've got to ask yourself whether a celebrity endorsement is going to be any way an incentive to buy a particular vehicle. And it's just, yes, it has high awareness. It had high awareness, which was excellent. But it hasn't translated into sales.
0: Paul, lovely to talk to you, mate. Always enjoyed. Thanks very much for your time.
1: Thank you, David.
0: And that's Paul Morrell from seniordriver.au. And this has been Overdrive. My thanks to Paul Morrell, Bruce Potter and Mark Wesley for their help with this program. If you're listening on radio, you can hear longer versions of this program. 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Overdrive is broadcast across Australia on the Community Radio Network. And this program was first aired on the 9th of May, 2026. I'm David Brown. Thanks for listening.
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5: Taking a look at the weather and what's happening on our waters for today, Sunday the 17th of May. We're in for a partly cloudy day. There is a medium chance of showers, light winds, and we're expecting a top of 23 degrees today for tomorrow, Monday. A shower or two and 22, continuing that way on Tuesday, and possible showers for the latter part of next week, with temperatures in the low 20s.
6: Looking to throw a line in, take the boat out, or head to the beach? Here's 927's latest coastal waters report, including tides and surf.
5: On our waters for today, the winds are northerly 15 to 20 knots. The seas are below a metre, increasing to 1.5 metres offshore. The swell is an east to northeasterly 1.5 to 2.5 metres. And the weather is partly cloudy. There's an 80% chance of showers and the chance of a thunderstorm. The tides for Jervis Bay today. We had a low tide at 3 o'clock this morning of 0.18 of a metre. A high this morning at 19 minutes past 8 of 1.31 metres. A low this afternoon at 27 minutes to 3 of 0.45 of a metre. And a high tonight at 22 minutes past 8 of 1.89 metres. And if you're looking for a surf today, there's a nice mix of short period swell for peaky head high to overhead surf. Clean options at the right breaks. Early morning looking good wherever you find yourself. Do have a good one.
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3: Hey Trovers, welcome to episode 71 of Aussie Trove. Plenty of our Trove faves on this week's show, so we're pretty keen to get into it. I'm Brett, I'm coming to you from Phoenix FM on Jarrah Country in central Victoria and across the Community Radio Network and with the support of the Community Broadcasting Foundation. We only have one new addition to the Trove family this week and it is Perth trio Polly. And this week we have lots of acts returning with their first new music since their 2025 albums like Seagull Jade, Screensaver, Murtas and Nancy and the Jam Fancies. But first, to get us underway this week, we're heading to Adelaide and to hear a track from debut album for Anna Jevons. We first heard from Anna earlier this year when she released her first music, and what we ultimately found out were the first glimpses from her debut album, Anomi, which dropped on April 29. In March, we heard her single Milky, and we were on board from there. As a lover of vinyl herself, Anna's made sure the album is available on vinyl. You can order it via her socials, and the album launch is locked in for the 6th of June at Nexus Arts. Tickets also via her socials. And the first time I played Anna, I mentioned that there was a story I couldn't fit in. So it is that Anna is the Anna referred to in the Camp Cope song, Anna, from their second album, 2018's album, How to Socialise and Make Friends. It's a favourite on vinyl at Trove HQ. It's a Georgia Max reference to Anna moving back to Adelaide from Melbourne. But we're going to check out the title track from Anna Jevons' debut album, Anomi. 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This is Anna Jevons with Anomi.

G'day, it's Queenie here, and you're listening to my latest single, Pearl Necklaces, on Aussie Trove. It's a tongue-in-cheek takedown of toxic masculinity, a hazy, tropical pop ode to all the men who think they're gods but can't remember to put the toilet seat down. Enjoy!

hesitate. Hey guy, let's have a conversation. What's the deal with these crooked contracts? You're just like my dad, leave a trail of destruction. If there was a God, I'd ask a lot of questions. And people always tell me that I ask too many questions. And if there was a God, he'd probably be in finance. And he'd take his coffee

This is Aussie Trade on the Community Radio Network, and we just heard from Polly. They're from Perth. The song is called Doubt, come out April 30. Three-piece who released their first music in November 2024, released their debut EP, All I Want, in August last year. The track we just heard is their first release since then. With the release of this single, they've announced that their second EP, Maybe, will be out on the 17th July. We reckon there'll be another release or two before then, though. There's also a film clip they recorded on the hills overlooking Perth. So I got some topographical education there, because I didn't even know there were hills overlooking Perth. And there's talk of a national tour on the back of the EP, so jump on their socials to be across the announcements. Also, and it's great to have her back on Aussie Trove, we heard from Queenie. The song is called Pearl Necklaces, come out April 28. Queenie is from Melbourne, and it's the first release for Queenie since her collaboration with Henry Wagons, and her first solo release since her fantastic debut LP, New Malt, in August 2024, an album that launched her onto the Oz Music charts at number 19. Thanks, Queenie, for the intro, and as I told Queenie in response, I'm fully on board with her message in re-toxic masculinity. The same guys leaving the toilet seat up are probably the same ones who don't wash their hands after having a leak. It's not good enough. Who the hell do you think you are that you're so important that it's okay to expose the rest of us to your filth? Clean up your act, you lot. Anyway, let's move on. Next, one of my finds of 2026 so far. It is Liquid Zoo. The song is Can't Afford It. They're from Sydney. They put this one out on May 1st. A five-piece fronted by the very charismatic and energetic Vanda. Released their first music in 2023, but then nothing until December last year, when we literally got a taste of what was to come in 2026 with their track that was called Taste. We heard that one and we're completely on board, but couldn't fit them in until after our end of year wrap up shows. Then in February, they dropped Tell Me. They've been touring on the back of the handful of releases, and depending on when you hear this, you might still be able to catch them around the traps at some of the shows. And now Triple J has found them and played this new track, so we'd be expecting things to get pretty full on from here for them. So you're listening to Aussie Trove across the Community Radio Network, and this is Liquid Zoo from Sydney with

Hi, this is Ben from Divers, and you're listening to Aussie Trove on the Community Radio Network. The song you're about to hear is called The Mouse. It's off our album, Odd Dog in the Capital, which came out the other day. If you've heard it, if you like it, if you don't like it, send us a message. Let us know how you feel. We're keen to hear. Hopefully we'll see you guys at a gig at some stage. Thank you so much. Bye-bye.

this is Lee and Mel from Largo. This is our new song, Puppet. It's out now. We got a show coming up on May 16th at the Botany View Hotel. That's May 16th, Saturday, at the Botany View Hotel. Hardly any tickets left, so jump on now. You're listening to the Aussie Trove on the Community Radio Network. Peace.

You're listening to Aussie Trove. And the last track we heard was Largo. They're from Sydney. The song's called Puppet. Come out April 29. The duo of Mel and Lee, who we heard from, are back with their first release since their August 2025 EP, No Love Lost, right? That EP included their biggest singles to date and looks to have them set up for some pretty big things. Originally releasing their first music in 2022, it has been a steady climb for them. We first came across them in 23. Thanks, Lee, for the intro. That gig Lee told us about on the 16th is actually the Chicks to the Front gig, along with other femme-fronted acts, Hatchlin, and good friends of the show, Kitty of the Valley. So don't drag your heels on that one, because I reckon it's bound to be a cracker. Also, we heard from Divers. They're from Melbourne. The song is called The Mouse. Come out May 1st. We're definitely big fans of Divers here at Aussie Trove, so we've been looking forward to this album release. The debut LP dropped on the 1st of May, Odd Dog in the Capital. It includes 10 tracks, including 5 previously unreleased, The Mouse being one of them. His four-piece first got our attention in 2023 with their fantastic third EP, Economy Class. Then through 2025 and earlier this year, we saw the releases coming for this debut LP. Thanks, Ben, for the intro. He mentioned their gigs. There is a couple of opportunities. Firstly, in Sydney on the 6th of June, and then at the Burgie Band Room in Melbourne on the 26th of June. So check their socials for details. All right, next up is Nancy and the Jam Fancies. Their song Higher Than Usual come out on May 1st. They're from Maruya, which is about 300k south of Sydney. Five-piece fronted by Lewis Griffin have built quite a following in Sydney in particular, but pretty much everywhere they go based on their high-energy live performances. They were also responsible for one of my favourite albums of 2025, Swan Songs, which I'm fortunate to possess on vinyl. This is the first release for them since that January 2025 album, which did blow up for them a bit and has well over 4 million streams. If you want to catch that fantastic live show, there's some opportunities in Wollongong and Sydney, and then in Melbourne on the 15th and 16th of May. So you're listening to Aussie Trove across the Community Radio Network. This is Nancy and the Jam Fancies from Maruya and their latest single, Higher Than You.

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We just heard Screensaver from Melbourne. The song's called Division, come out April 28. First release for the five-piece since their 2025 LP, Three Lens Approach, an album which we played a few tracks from last year, including the very catchy Context is Everything. Three Lens Approach was the third album since they started releasing music in 2020, and by their first long play release in 2021 have built quite a following. Later this month, they'll be heading to Europe and the UK for a pretty wild 18-show tour in about 25 days. Then in June, they return to Australia to support Pronomada in Melbourne after supporting Sleaford Mods in Sydney and Melbourne back in April. Also, we heard from Seeger Jade there from Wollongong. Songs called Cold Water come out May 1st. This is also their first release since their 2025 album. That album, Mule, was my entry point for Seeger Jade, and I've been hanging out for more since then. Four Piece only started releasing music in March last year, so they got out of the blocks early with that debut LP in October. They are in the process of supporting Nancy and Jam Fantasies, who we heard from earlier, on their Higher Than Usual tour, and recently also supported another Trove fave, Radium Dolls, on their album tour. Okay, next up, Bad Neighbour from Brisbane. The song is Mean Faces, come out April 29. This release sees the four-piece four singles into the release of their second LP, Burns from the X-Rays, on the 5th of June. One of our long-term favourites here on Aussie Trove, their debut LP, Millions, in 2024 was a breakout release for them. Sees them now being seen more as a headliner rather than a support. The new LP will be their first LP with independent outfit Ninth Life Records. A week or so after the second LP release, they're on the Dog Days lineup at Moe's Desert Clubhouse. No word yet on an album tour, but they do love a national tour, so can't be far from hearing an announcement. So let's check it out. This is Bad Neighbour from Brisbane with Mean Faces. Dude.

Akon, we're Murders, a band from Northeast Arnhem Land in the Northern Territory of Australia. This is our new single, No Show. This song's for anyone who ever said that they will be somewhere and then they weren't. No Show by Murders. You're listening to Aussie Trove on the Community Radio Network. Ew.

You've been listening to Aussie Trove on Phoenix FM or via the Community Radio Network. And that last track, well, we've had some of our Trove favourites this week, and none bigger than our faves from the West, which is Rat Salad. The song's Northwest Coastal Highway. Come out May 1st. They're from Geraldton. The trio are on the verge of releasing their second LP, Pest from the West, which will be out on 22nd of May. Northwest Coastal Highway follows on from their Tune In Zone Out, released just a couple of weeks ago. One that was an instant favourite for us here at Trove HQ. No trumpet this time around, but back to the Rats' hard rockin' roots. We only found out about this new album a few weeks back, and it's now locked in as one of my most anticipated albums of 2026, and our vinyl pre-order is locked in. And we also heard Mertus from Northeast Arnhem Land. The song is No Show. Come out April 23. It's the first release for Mertus since their August 2025 second album, So Far From Punk, and the first release with their new shortened name, Mertus. Previously, it was Mr. Chrissy Mertus, so just Mertus now. And I will say, I do like the name change. Mertus are a four-piece who got together in 2021, initially as a trio, and released their first music in 2022. In 23, Duran was added to the lineup on bass or sometimes guitar, it looks like. They're sharing the roles occasionally, it seems. They do have new merch out featuring the new name if you want to be up to date. And you can pick up some of that merch at the Darwin Railway Club on 23rd of May when they'll play live with another NT outfit, Tang. Well, we're just about done for this week, and we now go from the shortest track of the show at 108 seconds to finish up with the longest track we've ever played on Aussie Trove, and is the 421-second centrepiece of Loose Content's second EP, Fourth and Back. The trio, originally from Byron Bay, but now Melbourne-based, released the five-track Fourth and Back on the 17th of April, and No One Left to Call is the only previously unreleased track that's on there. This band instantly became Trove favourites in 24. Since then, we've followed their relocation to Melbourne, and now their two EPs in. They've just finished their Oz tour and are on their way to the UK for their first overseas tour. Only three gigs over there announced at this stage, but I'm pretty confident they'll end up with quite a few more than that. So whatever you're doing in next week, have a cracker and support Oz music however you can. You've been listening to Aussie Trove on the Community Radio Network. This is Loose Content from Melbourne with No One Left to Call.

0: Taking a look at the weather and what's happening on our waters for today, Sunday the 17th of May. We're in for a partly cloudy day. There is a medium chance of showers, light winds, and we're expecting a top of 23 degrees today for tomorrow, Monday. A shower or two in 22, continuing that way on Tuesday, and possible showers for the latter part of next week, with temperatures in the low 20s.
1: Looking to throw a line in, take the boat out, or head to the beach? Here's 927's latest coastal waters report, including tides and surf.
0: On our waters for today, the winds are northerly 15 to 20 knots, the seas are below a metre, increasing to 1.5 metres offshore. The swell is an east to northeasterly 1.5 to 2.5 metres, and the weather is partly cloudy. There's an 80% chance of showers and the chance of a thunderstorm. The tides for Jervis Bay today, we had a low tide at 3 o'clock this morning of 0.18 of a metre, a high this morning at 19 minutes past 8 of 1.31 metres, a low this afternoon at 27 minutes to 3 of 0.45 of a metre, and a high tonight at 22 minutes past 8 of 1.89 metres. And if you're looking for a surf today, there's a nice mix of short period swell for peaky head high to overhead surf. Clean options at the right breaks. Early morning looking good wherever you find yourself. Do have a good one.
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1: 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Martin and Renata are taking a well-earned break and will be back in a few short weeks. But for now, here's an encore of one of their wonderful shows.
7: 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This is Martin here with you as we set off on our weekly two-hour nostalgic musical journey. So stay tuned for some great memories. Well, good morning, listeners, and welcome aboard the good ship 92.7 as we sail off on this wet and windy morning for our 2 hours of nostalgic music. Yes. Thank you very much for joining me, and a very good morning to Renata, who's
8: good morning, Martin. Good morning to everyone. Honestly, it's a rainy day.
7: Never mind. We've got some lovely, cheerful music for you this morning. We're going to play that old Gordon McRae song, Singing in the Rain, at some point. In fact, pretty soon, actually. But to kick the show off this morning, we're going to hear from one of the big band greats from the UK, Ted Heath, and his music. And they're going to play for us the old Glenn Miller classic, In the Mood, which is such a good tune, written way back in 1938. But here we go, so sit tight, enjoy the show.

fantastic piece of music that is, In the Mood. It's an absolutely timeless instrumental version there. Now, of course, everybody knows the Glenn Miller track so well, and Glenn Miller really put the song on the map in 1938 with his recording, and it was inducted into the Grammy Hall of Fame later on in the year 2004. Fantastic piece of music that is, In the Mood. It's an absolutely timeless instrumental version there. Now, of course, everybody knows the Glenn Miller track so well, and Glenn Miller really put the song on the map in 1938 with his recording, and it was inducted into the Grammy Hall.

composed ever since, I don't think. Hope you enjoyed that one, folks. Now we've got something very appropriate for this wet and miserable morning. It's Gordon McRae singing in the rain.

Yeah, Gordon McRae there. Wonderful piece of music there on the show this morning. 92.7 Bay and Basin FM is where you're tuned, folks. And don't forget, you can give us a call anytime on our hotline, straight through to Renata and myself. We'd love to hear from you. 444-396-444. So give us a call, pick up the phone. Love to hear from you. And if you'd like to send us a text message, request a song, or just say good day, 0403-572-344. That's the one. So, yeah, get calling and get texting. We'd love to hear from you. Okay, now what are we going to play next? I've got so much music here in front of me. I'm bewitched, bothered and bewildered by it all. So I think I'll play that very, very same song. And this was a lovely recording by Celine Dion.

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Yeah, well, that was a giant hit record for Peters and Lee in 1973. Yeah, there's a big one on Pye Records, as a matter of fact. That's an old British label, Pye Records. Big hit for them. Lenny Peters and Diane Lee, both English musicians. Peters was blinded in both eyes in terrible accidents as a child, and but anyway, nevertheless, went on to become a very, very good singer, as we can hear in that recording there. Mm-hmm. Hope you enjoyed that one, folks. You're tuned to 92.7 Bay and Basin FM, and our little program here is called Strolling Down Memory Lane, which comes along every Wednesday morning between 10 and 12. And if you miss it, you can pick it up again on Sundays between 9 a.m., I think it is, yes, 9 a.m. and 11 a.m. on Sunday morning. So you can overload on on this little show twice a week if you want to. Okay, now what have we got up next? This next tune is a good one. This features an artist who's a favourite of ours on the show, Isla Grant.

there's a little bit of a quiz going on around here as to who actually that was. And I've got a built-in advantage here because I know what I'm going to be playing. But that was Bobby Vinton, American singer from the 1950s and 60s, and went on to have his own TV show in the late 70s. But that was a big one for him. I Love How You Love Me. Beautiful song, isn't it? Yes. Really lovely backing. And a bit of a heartthrob, Bobby Vinton was known as the Polish Prince in America due to his Polish heritage. Okay, now we've had a request from Don, who'd like to hear a Connie Francis song. And this is one that I think we might have played once or twice before, but it's a beautiful song, and it's from a collection of Latin hits that she recorded, and it's called Amor.

not much wrong with Johnny Mathis's voice. It's the absolute perfection as a crooner and somebody that sold millions of records during his time in the industry. He was one of seven children, apparently, and rose to fame after his father recognised his talent, bought an upright piano for the home, and encouraged his son to pursue his musical interests, and what a end result that was too. Johnny Mathis there on the show, A Certain Smile. Hope you enjoyed that one, folks, and I hope you're enjoying the music we're playing for you this morning on 92.7 Bay and Basin. Now we've got a little number here coming up from somebody we've played on the show before many, many times, the marvellous Doris Day. And this little tune here, A Guy is a Guy.

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1: Yeah, and a big thanks to our sponsor, the Hancock Denture Clinic. Good morning, Brett, and good morning to all your patients and staff. Hope you're listening to the program and enjoying the music we're playing for you. Brett's sponsorship of the show is legendary. It's been going on for many, many years, and we really do appreciate it, and you always like to give him a shout out during the program on a Wednesday morning. Yeah, very good. Now, we had a triple play there before the break, going way back to when the time we heard from Doris Day with a lovely old song, A Guy is a Guy, Whatever He May Be. Lovely little song, very cute. Joe Brown came on stage after Doris Day and performed Picture of You. Gosh, that's a good singer, that guy. We were watching his performance in the concert for George Harrison last night on our DVD of the show. And Joe Brown, great performer, and he closed the show with See You in My Dreams, just played on the ukulele, and really, really moving performance of that old song. Joe Brown was followed by Rita Coolidge, and I Don't Want to Talk About It. Lovely song there too. And 92.7 FM is where you're tuned, folks, and Memory Lane is the show. Thank you very much for joining us this morning. Hope you're enjoying the music we're playing for you. Here's Ray Conniff and the Singers.

the sound of Ray Conniff and the Singers there. Unmistakable style of arranging that guy had. And one of the most well-known songs that he did the arrangement for was Guy Mitchell's Singing the Blues. And a lot of people don't know that, but when you listen to it closely, you can hear a lot of the trademark Ray Conniff arranging tricks, that sort of shuffle drum beat, and even somebody whistling at the end of it. Yeah. So, yeah, good to hear Ray Conniff on the show this morning. And we've got lots more styles of music coming up, including our next artist who's going to come on stage now, Mike McClellan. Mike is an Australian singer-songwriter of some great repute, a fellow I did quite a bit of work with during the 1970s at the old EMI studios in Sydney, and this was one of his own compositions. It's a song called Saturday Dance.

0: DJ Kramer and the Dakotas, another one of the endless stream of artists that came out of Liverpool during the 1960s, and Trains and Boats and Planes there. Really good to hear them again after all these years. Fantastic music, wasn't it? It holds up so well. Before that, we heard from Petula Clark, I Couldn't Live Without Your Love, and going back to the one before that, that was Mike McClellan with The Saturday Dance. Lovely song, that beautiful lyrics, and just a really lovely Australian song, creating the atmosphere of a country dance hall on a Saturday night. Hope you enjoyed that one. Now we're just going to set off down Country Corner with Renata, who's going to present some country music to us. So what have we got for us, Renata?
1: Okay, my first country song by Crystal Gayle, Everyone Reaching Out for Someone.